0: wherewithal to be breadwinner, to support a woman, to support children, so that women should look for this sort of older, more settled person. Men are socialized around the world to engage in hypogamy, marrying down, to a woman who may be younger, who definitely should be fertile, be a person who can take care of children. She may not have a great career. So men are looking for a woman who is younger and maybe isn't equal to them in their career earnings and capacity. And so if that's true, you've got these very old traditional gender norms. It's not working anymore. You've got women who are very high earning, career-oriented people who are at the top of the sort of economic ladder, if you will. And women said, you know, if you date a guy who's not at the same sort of earning level, or he sees your condo and your car, it makes him feel intimidated. And so women said, I don't try to be intimidating, but there is this I word floating out there, intimidation. Men aren't looking up for a partner who actually makes more money, who's got a better job, who may be slightly older than them. Men still are socialized to engage in hypogamy, looking down.
1: What she learned from speaking with her well-educated egg freezers is that something seems to be changing.
0: Men nowadays have a lot more opportunities to do other things in the world, that their feelings about becoming a dad and having kids have shifted. But also women said that their own lives have shifted, that they, whereas in, you know, perhaps in the parents' generation, it was just everybody was expected to marry and have kids, but that women nowadays really want to think through, they want to find a partner who feels equal to them, a partner that understands them and sees them for who they are, a partner who feels equal. And because these women were so highly educated, they wanted to find an educated partner. A lot of women, you know, I talked to them about the fact, well, would you consider, you know, being with somebody who just wasn't educated, hadn't gone to college? And women often paused and said, wow, I've never really contemplated that. I don't know that I'd have anything in common with somebody who had never sought an education. And so there was this idea among women that they didn't want to settle for the wrong partner, that they wanted a partner that felt right to them, kind of a soulmate, an equal, educated person who understood their life aspirations, who understand why they loved their work, why they also wanted to work and have children, somebody like them.
1: Around the world, women are outperforming men in education, says Marcia Inhorn.
0: In more than 60% of countries around the world, including Canada and the US and Mexico and Australia and Western European countries, girls are doing better in school. They are matriculating, entering higher education, universities and colleges at much higher levels than men are today. And so you're getting a world full of more educated women than men. And the gaps are really significant. But egg freezing cannot solve that problem. The fact that men are slipping out of higher education is a social problem. The fact that there's a mating gap now between educated men and women, that is a social problem. Egg freezing is, I call it a reproductive suspension bridge, if you will, at least to give women a little more time to figure out what they want to do with their fertility and their childbearing. If they don't find a mate, they can just use the frozen eggs on their own. But it doesn't solve these social problems. It doesn't solve what one scholar has called the tragedy of heterosexuality, that men and women's aspirations are not jibing right now, you know?
1: Let's not forget, reproduction takes both eggs and sperm, and most women still want to reproduce with men they actually know. Sociologist Lucy Vandeville.
2: The question of when men want to have children is really central to this as well. And on average, we see that men are about 3 years older than women when they feel ready to have children. So while the question of when you have children is often posed in relation to the choices that women make, those choices are relational. And those choices often are informed by men wanting to have children later in life as well. And so I think it's important when we when people are prone to pass judgment or have ideas about women should have children, we need to think of this as not only a question of women deciding things on their own, but also about the circumstances.

That was freelance journalist Alison Motluck with her documentary about egg freezing. With guests Salima Fakirani, Katie Hammond, Marsha Inhorn, and Lucy Vandeweel. This episode of Ideas was produced by Alison Motluck and Lisa Godfrey. Lisa Ayuso is our web producer. Technical production, Sam McNulty and Emily Chiarvesio. Senior producer, Nicola Lukšić. Greg Kelly.

shocking temperatures players could encounter during the World Cup. Head coach Jesse Marsh got his wish. Players began training in stifling heat. Thunder and Lightning briefly delayed training. Marsh has some tough decisions to make with so many players coming back from injury. He says every player chosen will have to step up and be ready if their number is called. Jamie Strachan, CBC News, Charlotte.

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1: Fitz and Arch are back.
2: St. Pierre has a serial killer?
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0: Not long ago, rising indie pop artist Young Kai was a student making music in his bedroom. Fast forward a couple of years, and he is now touring the world.

Toronto, if you know this next song, please sing it with me. Everybody put your hands up.

At this time, the purple beam can only clean an area a centimeter in width at a time. So until the inventors develop the plasma washing machine that they are working on, astronauts will continue hurling their dirty laundry into the cosmos, and their socks and thongs will continue to go down in flames. Here's Ali X with fresh laundry.

0: apology for the church's role in legitimizing slavery. That is a first for the Vatican, and it is where we begin today's show with Jesuit priest Chris Kellerman. He's the author of All Oppression Shall Cease, A History of Slavery, Abolitionism, and the Catholic Church.
1: Pope Leo

0: coming. And then 6 months later, autumn, this is what's coming.
1: Right.
0: What fast fashion did is throw that out the window and say, no, we can produce styles from the design room to the shop floor really quickly, like maybe 4 weeks, maybe even 2 weeks. Shein comes along, maybe 2020.

0: even born, a female's ovaries contain millions of eggs. By the time of birth, that's down to about a million. By puberty, there are a mere 400,000. And by menopause, fewer than 1,000 eggs remain. Women today are hearing this message.
1: For National Infertility Awareness Week, we explore how age affects a woman's fertility.
2: Fertility peaks between the late teens and 20s.

I felt like I had given myself a backup plan. I used to joke with my mom that her, you know, grandbabies are tucked in a freezer somewhere and you don't have to worry. I felt really good that I had done it. I felt like a weight had been lifted off my shoulders.

0: they regulate it, I can't afford that, and that's the end of me for, you know, driving my scooter.
1: The CEO of the Insurance Brokers Association of Ontario points out that heavy e-bikes that are more akin to mopeds and motorcycles should be treated differently than bicycles. Colin Simpson says without insurance, governments are often on the hook to cover accident expenses.
2: Because no one individual is likely to be able to afford to pay for the claims that they create in the

0: And yet the damage, billions of dollars of damage, happened downstream in Nepal, and there was no early warning system in place that could have warned the people, the Nepali people downstream. So that is a big problem. People have been talking about it for at least a decade. What do we do about it? And I am seeing signs of improvement. There's improved dialogue between the Nepal government and the Chinese government in terms of ways that they can cooperate and communicate more effectively so that we don't keep repeating this pattern of glacial lake outburst floods or catastrophic events with origins in one country, and yet it's the other country that suffers.
1: The source of global warming being distanced from the impact it causes is a pattern we've seen the world over. And this emphasizes the importance of global cooperation. So now we return to our question. Are the Himalayan glaciers at a tipping point? Himalayan glaciers are melting twice as fast now as last century, putting the water security of a fifth of the world's population at risk. This is increasing the threat of disasters, from avalanches and flooding to droughts. Experts warn that large parts of Himalayan glacier ice could disappear by the end of the century as global temperatures continue to rise. You've been listening to The Inquiry from the BBC World Service. Before we finish, I just wanted to let you know there is a huge archive of previous episodes available to listen to, including What's the Future of the European Union and Should We Mine the Moon? Just search for The Inquiry wherever you get your podcasts. And while you're there, why not click subscribe and turn on push notifications so you never miss a thing. This edition of The Inquiry was presented by me, Tanya Beckett. The producer was Matt Tolson. The researcher, Evie Yabsley. The editor, Tom Bigwood. And the technical producer, Mitch Goodall.
2: That was The Inquiry from the BBC. I'm Saroja Coelho here on CBC Radio 1. Have a great day.
3: This is CBC Windsor News. Good morning, I'm Peter Duck at 5:57. It's 16. A long-awaited provincial bill to crack down on misbehaving politicians has crossed a final hurdle. The Municipal Accountability Act has passed its third reading at Queen's Park. The legislation will create a standard code of conduct for all municipalities. It will also introduce a mechanism to remove elected officials who seriously violate it. The issue was brought to the forefront by a former Ottawa City Councillor's harassment of women on his staff. Despite multiple Integrity Commissioner reports, council had no power to oust him. NDP MPP Catherine McKenney, who previously served on that council, stood up in Queen's Park.
4: Two Integrity Commissioners can have found serious harm, harm of a sexual nature, harm to real people, and if a single councillor votes no, the person walks away without so much as a formal sanction. This is not a high enough bar. This is more of a wall that does not prioritize accountability.
3: The bill still needs to get royal assent to become law. And thousands of community and social workers across Ontario are on strike. They're members of the Ontario Public Service Employees Union and are employed by roughly two dozen service agencies in the province. CBC Toronto's Dale Minukduk has the story.
5: More than 4,000 OPSU members are on strike. They want more funding for community services and retroactive pay related to Ontario's Bill 124, which capped public sector wage increases and was later ruled unconstitutional. J.P. Hornick is president of OPSU.
6: This is a government that has chosen to fund pet projects and planes and privatization schemes over public services and the people who rely on them.
5: The Ministry of Children, Community and Social Services says it's increased investments in the developmental sector by $1.6 billion since the Ford government took office in 2018. But a 2025 Financial Accountability Office report notes spending by MCCSS is decreasing from 2024 through 2028. And that the province will need to provide the same level of service with less resources. Dale Minukduk, CBC News, Toronto.
3: 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And the weather today, mainly sunny, a high of 27 in Windsor and Chatham, 23.

0: Obama says policymakers need to do a better job reassuring Canadians that patient privacy is really being protected.
1: It is absolutely true that there is a risk of losing trust in the system, and we can't afford to do that.
0: Most experts say they wouldn't rely on AI for specific medical advice or share personal health information, but say it can be useful for learning about conditions and even helping patients prepare questions for a doctor's visit. Christine Burak, CBC News,

0: Good morning. I'm Chris Ensing. This is Windsor Morning. I'm in for Amy Dodge here. It's Wednesday, May 27th. Coming up in our first hour here, does the time of year play a role in the number of impaired driving cases police see in Windsor and across the country? At 6:12, we're going to have the head of Mad Canada weigh in. And coming up, we'll also hear from the head of the Elementary Teachers Federation in Windsor, Essex, about why he's not a fan of the standardized EQAO test. That's at 6:22. But first, Peter Ducks here with a look at your local news headlines and our weather forecast. Good morning, Peter.
1: Good morning, Chris. So you have a couple more weeks left to comment on the province's plans about e-bikes. It's looking at possibly requiring licenses and registration. CBC's building here on Riverside Drive is earmarked for demolition. It's part of a plan to build 1,600 housing units. A city committee will look at designated heritage features of the building next week. And Bill 9 has passed at the legislature. This is the one that would provide a code of conduct for municipal politicians that is uniform across the province. Looking at the weather forecast today, it'll be mainly sunny with a high of 27 degrees in Windsor and Chatham, 23 in Sarnia. Right now, Sarnia is sunny and 12, Chatham cloudy and 15, Windsor cloudy and 16 degrees.
0: Five impaired driving charges laid in Windsor over this past weekend. Does the time of year play a factor in that? What can people do to help get impaired motorists off the roads or off our waterways? CBC's Mike Hargraves connected with the CEO of MAD Canada, Steve Sullivan.
2: Yeah, in Canada, we tend to see impaired driving rates increase in the summer months. We don't, you know, tend to have a very long summer, so Canadians are really eager to celebrate that. And for many people, that's time on a patio or time in the backyard at a barbecue or at a cottage. And for a lot of us, that includes, using alcohol or cannabis to celebrate being with friends and family. So we do tend to see higher rates. And so that's obviously always a concern, I think, for law enforcement and organizations like ours. And what we know is it's really important that law enforcement is being proactive, highly visible, and really let people know that they're out there looking for impaired drivers, because there is a tendency for people to, unfortunately, for people to choose to drive impaired more in the summer than we see in other months.
3: And what would you like people to do if they see or suspect someone's driving under the influence?
2: One of our campaigns, we do it all year round, but for the summer we give it an extra emphasis, is the call 911 campaign. So we ask people, if you see someone who you think might be driving impaired, to please call 911. It's a potential crime in progress. It is potentially a life-saving action that you can take. You can prevent someone from being injured or killed. And it's really important, I think, for law enforcement as well. They're not always able to respond. They might, you know, if it's a busy Friday night, they might be busy, but it's also, I think, an opportunity for them to intervene with someone before something really bad happens. So we encourage people to call 911. If police pull the person over and they're not impaired, no harm done. But it's important that they have the opportunity to check that out.
3: Can you speak to the importance of not being impaired when using any type of moving vehicle?
2: Yeah, obviously, I mean, we all know, you know, when we think about impaired driving, we think about cars and trucks on the road, and that's quite understandable. But really, impaired driving is any moving vehicle, motor vehicle. So that includes boating, which, a lot of people, again, during the summer are out enjoying the waterways, don't always appreciate that impaired boating is also impaired driving, and the laws are all, you know, they pertain. If you get caught, you can be charged with impaired driving. If you injure or kill someone, you can go to prison for that. We know that for some, you know, boating and consumption of alcohol go hand in hand, and that's fine as long as you're doing it safely. So if you are operating a boat, don't have consumed.

0: consumed or don't consume alcohol at the time. Also, we know with, you know, off-road vehicles, all-terrain vehicles in the summer, people tend to use those more. Again, it's a bit of a culture in some jurisdictions to use alcohol with that. So again, whatever you're operating, a motor vehicle, a moving vehicle, you need to make sure that you're safe to do so. And that means separating the acts of drinking and driving. You certainly, from a public safety point of view, your own safety, you wouldn't want to be operating a bicycle on the side of the road. But e-bikes, e-scooters are all, you know, motorized vehicles, and you can be charged with impaired driving for that. Not to mention the potential risk to yourself and to other people.
1: And then sort of lastly, I know that we're typically thinking of alcohol and cannabis when we think about impaired driving, but in the case of the impaired driving charges in Windsor, a couple of them were related to methamphetamines.
0: Yeah, we tend to, when we talk about impaired driving, we tend to focus on alcohol and you know, more and more cannabis, which is understandable. Those are two legal substances. But police are reporting that they're seeing increases, and certainly we know from the data, increases in fatalities with the presence of drugs, and that's cannabis and many other types of drugs as well. And from a law enforcement perspective, I can just say anecdotally, they're reporting that they're seeing you know, more and more people who have consumed drugs, but also often not just one drug, that they might have, you know, multiple different kinds of drugs in their system. They might have alcohol and drugs. And of course, any one of those substances is dangerous in and of itself, but when you combine them, they become much more dangerous. So, you know, and law enforcement are identifying more drug-impaired drivers. They're better trained to do that. They have more tools. And so we have been seeing the numbers of that increase in the last couple of years, and I expect that we're going to continue to see that. People, I think we still need to do a lot of education for people around drug awareness and drug-impaired driving.
2: Now there's Steve Sullivan from MAD Canada talking about how impaired driving cases rise this time of year historically. Now this is on the heels of 5 impaired charges being laid this past weekend. Looked it up. We had a story recently by Jason Vio with CBC here in Windsor who looked at the stats to show what we're seeing or what he's suggesting there on drivers impaired by drugs. I pulled this from his story. Police are reporting that 20 charges have been laid this year for drivers impaired by drugs in Windsor, which is a massive increase compared to the same period the year before. It's up by 233%. 20 charges this year, 6 charges in the same period of time last year. And if we talk about driving while impaired by alcohol, that's increased by 84%, up to 90 charges this year so far, compared to 49 for the first 5 months of 2025. More of those stats, more of that information you can find on our website, cbc.ca/Windsor. It's time now for Business Digest with Megan Reed.
3: Good morning. With youth unemployment at unprecedented high levels across the country, Bank of Canada External Deputy Governor Nicolas Vincent says that we need to rethink how we educate and train our young people, as he believes we are in a low turnover, low hiring environment. Vincent says not only are younger people overrepresented in the ranks of the unemployed, they also make up a quarter of the long-term unemployed, a share that has more than doubled in the last 4 years. Benjamin Tal, Deputy Chief Economist at the CIBC, agrees 100%.
4: The blue is the new white in many ways. You look at Germany. Germany has a dual system in which you can have a BA in history and a minor in plumbing. Here is a joke. There, that's the reality, and that's the direction we are going. There's no question in my mind. We have to realize that one thing is happening. The labor market is tight, and the education system is behaving like nothing happened. We have to change that.
3: Aside from encouraging young people, both men and women, to embrace skilled trades, Tal also feels we need to change the way we teach students about artificial intelligence and to think of it as a tool and not the enemy. South of the border, in what's being described as a major blow, the U.S. Supreme Court rejected an appeal from Meta yesterday. The social media giant was looking to avoid a lawsuit from the state of Vermont, claiming Facebook and Instagram negatively affect young users' mental health. The case dates back to 2023. Meta argued that it can't be sued in Vermont, as neither the company nor the app design has specific ties to the state. Vermont countered, saying that its large number of teen users gives its courts jurisdiction. The Supreme Court declined to hear the appeal in a brief unexplained order, as it does, clearing the way for yet another lawsuit against the company. Meta recently found itself in the loss column

0: and social media addiction lawsuits in California and New Mexico. Over 42 states are currently in the process of suing Meta. Across the pond, less than a year into his new gig, Albert Manifold, the chairman of oil giant BP, has been fired with immediate effect over serious concerns of bullying and overbearing behavior, which the board deemed unacceptable. In addition, there were issues with his governance standards and oversight. BP says that the board was unanimous in its decision. Interesting to note, at the company's AGM last month, almost a fifth of the shareholders voted against Manifold's re-election. Shares initially fell 9% on the news and later settled 5% lower. And finally,
1: Kraft mac and cheese. Get them up. The one and only.
0: The one and only isn't just for dinner anymore. How about dessert? The orange macaroni and cheese maker is partnering with bakeries across Canada to push a first-of-its-kind KD mac and cheesecake. Described as sweet meets savory, the iconic powdered cheese is baked into both the graham cracker crust and the cheesecake batter. Available for a limited time only, while quantities last. 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P.S. If anybody tries this, I'd love to hear a review. For CBC Radio, I'm Megan Reed.
2: I think that's going to stay on the shelves. When they say limited time only, I think it means it will be available forever. I do not think that that is going away. Mike Evans, you trying cheesecake made by KD?
3: Does it make me unpatriotic to not want to try that? No, because I have no intention of trying that.
2: That is a tough sell. That is a tough. I've never taken a bite of a nice cheesecake and said, you know what this needs?
3: More powdered cheese.
2: Ah, buddy, I tell you. There's good news here. You're gonna do the traffic, but have you seen the good news on Riverside here?
3: No, you were telling me about it. So yes, please.
2: We're open. We're ready to go. That stretch of Riverside from, well, just about, not Walker, but I guess Lincoln, down to the Canada flag. Nice. Nice and paved.
3: That's good. That is very good news. Other than that, no other significant traffic issues or border delays to pass along, but I'll keep an eye out and update later on in the show if any of that changes. I do have some sports scores here to pass along. In baseball yesterday, the Blue Jays at home taking on the Miami Marlins, and the Jays got the win, beating the Marlins by a score of 8-1. And the Tigers were in action yesterday as well at home taking on the LA Angels. It was a battle between the two worst teams in the American League, and the Tigers blew a late lead and ended up losing this one by a final score of 10-6. In the NHL playoffs, we now know one of the teams who will be playing in the Stanley Cup final. The Las Vegas Golden Knights have swept the Colorado Avalanche and will now wait and see who wins between the Montreal Canadiens and the Carolina Hurricanes. Those two teams will play game four of their series tonight in Montreal, Carolina leading that series 2-1. Taking a look at gas prices, gas this morning selling for an average of $1.83 per liter at local pumps. And time now for some music. East Coast singer Davnet Doyle is releasing new music. Darlin' is her first new single since 2019.

0: bit of music for you there. That's Davnet Doyle with a song called Darling.
1: Thanks, Mike. The head of the Elementary Teachers Federation of Ontario in Windsor, Essex, admit he's kept his own kids out of class when standardized testing was...

0: administered in the past. ETFO President Mario Spagnolo represents around 1,500 local teachers. These tests, they're for math, literacy in grades 3 and 6. Maybe you remember them. They've come under scrutiny in the past. Earlier this year, the Ontario government appointed an advisory body to review student achievement and assessment across the province. Spagnolo recently spoke with the CBC's Justin Escoto about the testing.
1: It was intended to give a snapshot on what was happening in our school system, what it's become from our perspective is a political tool, and it's used by real estate agents to sell homes. What it's become is basically an obsession over data and losing focus on why we're in education is for kids to learn and be successful instead of being able to check off a standardized test that you've reached a certain level. One of the biggest concerns that we have as a union and as teachers is it tests students with special needs. So we put kids through a test that we know they are not going to reach that benchmark because they have already gone through testing, special education testing, to tell us that they're not reaching their peers' level and are receiving certain support for them to be successful in their classroom. So I'll give you an example. We have kids in grade 6 right now that are being told to write a grade 6 math and language test, yet their IEP tells everybody in the system that they're learning at a grade 2 level. So common sense would tell you shouldn't put a kid through that. If you know that they're not at the grade 6 level, why are you making them write a grade 6 test? But that's what's happening.
2: And through your conversations with elementary school teachers, what do they think about the EQA test and how it's implemented?
1: Most teachers can tell you where their students are at because we do that on an ongoing basis through assessment, either formative assessment or summative assessment. It happens every single day. Teachers have an ability to give you a very good view of student success, both academic, psychological, like all these things that we assess on a daily basis. You can get all that by talking to a teacher directly. We don't need a test to tell us that. And if we do need something that's standardized, the report cards in Ontario are standardized. So we already have benchmarks in place that can replace EQAO. Teachers that I talk to would say this money that's used is up to $100 million a year, I would say, that's used on the EQAO could be better used to hire more EAs and education assistants, more teachers, more specialized ESL teachers, special education teachers, to help kids that we know are struggling. We don't need another test to tell us that.
2: I got a tip from a teacher that I know saying that she's been seeing absences in her students when they write the EQAO. How do you feel about that?
1: Well, I'm actually a parent myself, and I did the exact same thing. I kept my kids home during the test, both in grade 3 and grade 6, because I don't think putting my children through that made sense. And also from a political point of view, it was our way of expressing our displeasure with the money being wasted. And if more parents are doing it, I'd like to say thank you to them because it's showing the government and making a statement to say we can do better. We know better. And also some of those parents might be parents that have students with special needs and understand that their child shouldn't be put through a test that they know that they're not going to be successful at. To me, it makes sense. And obviously, parents are becoming more politically savvy. They're understanding the system. Social media is helping spread the message. So that doesn't surprise me. And it actually helps our cause when that happens. It's one of our ongoing lobbying efforts is to try to get this standardized test to either be abolished or at least just move to a sample test.
2: What do you think the impact of these tests are on the actual students themselves who write it?
1: What I would say is this test has been around for over 2 decades, and I don't think it has done anything positive for public education. In fact, what it does do, it demoralizes schools when their scores are published publicly and are compared to other schools. Most researchers in education would tell you that they could predict what the results are going to be before the kids even write it, because what unfortunately drives a lot of data in academic tests is socioeconomic factors.
0: That's Mario Spagnolo, president of the Windsor-Essex chapter of the Elementary Teachers Federation of Ontario. What do you think about these tests? Is it something your kid's going to do? Is it something that you are pulling your kid away from? Send us an email, windsor@cbc.ca. Coming up after

0: the news here in the next half hour. Big tech companies, they're pushing back over Canada's Bill C-22. They appeared before MPs yesterday. We'll hear more about their concerns this morning. And what if the writing you create with AI sounds a bit too AI-ish? There's an app for that, of course. We'll look at a new tool that claims to humanize AI-written work. This is Windsor Morning on CBC Radio 1. 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
1: This is CBC Windsor News. Good morning, I'm Peter Duck. It's 6:30. In the weather today, mainly sunny, a high of 27 in Windsor and Chatham, 23 in Sarnia. Currently, it is cloudy and 16. A code of conduct will soon be in place for municipal councillors. It will allow misbehaving politicians to be kicked out of office. Bill 9 passed yesterday at the legislature, but as CBC's Queen's Park reporter Lorenda Redicop tells us, all sides admit it's not perfect.
2: We got it done. It's a great day.
3: Municipal Affairs Minister Rob Flack, after his bill passed almost unanimously. All parties in support, just one vote against. It allows the province to create a standard municipal code of conduct, the same for all 444 municipalities. It means a member could be removed from office, but that's only if the Municipal Integrity Commissioner recommends it. Their provincial counterpart agrees, and then the council unanimously votes in favor. Flack was asked if that bar is too high, given that one person could vote against, stopping the process.
2: Not one dissenting vote says no. God bless them in the next election.
3: Emily McIntosh says the threshold is too high, but is still happy, seeing the bill as step one. She's with the group The Women of Ontario Say No. She brings up a case from years ago in Ottawa. Female staff members alleged harassment by a male councillor.
4: Knowing that municipally elected reps were not held to the same standard as every other working Ontarian, that is an affront to democracy and it is insulting to the people of Ontario.
3: Minister Flack says he hopes the new rules are in place before the municipal elections in fall. Lorenda Redicop, CBC News, Toronto.
1: Former federal cabinet minister Navdeep Bains is entering the race to lead the Ontario Liberals. The move was widely expected after he resigned as an executive from Rogers. Bains was science and industry minister under Justin Trudeau before leaving politics 5 years ago. CBC News talked with several of his former federal colleagues.
5: Navdeep Bains is a great colleague and friend, and I think he'll do the Ontario Liberal leadership race justice.
6: It's a shock. I had no idea he was interested in it, but I guess now that Nate's maybe not interested in it, he's decided to take a run at it. It'll be very interesting.
7: It's good to know there's somebody in the race, I suppose. They need a leader, after all.
8: It's fantastic. I encouraged him to run. I think he's a fantastic politician, but he also has a great background in business. He has a really great story to tell, and I think he's ready to lead for Ontario, and I think he's ready to put the province back on track.
1: That was MPs Ryan Turnbull, Judy Scrow, Scott Acheson, and Karina Gould. Liberal MP Nate Erskine-Smith has said a run for leadership is much less likely for him since losing the nomination race for a Toronto by-election. Bains released a 16-second teaser video on social media this week with no message beyond the words, "Let's get to work." Riders of larger e-bikes could soon need both a license and insurance to travel on Ontario roads. The province is seeking feedback on changes that would reclassify even slow electric mopeds and motorcycles as motor vehicles. As CBC Ottawa's Giacomo Panico reports, opinion on the proposal is split.
9: And this is a safety switch, too, to turn power off or turn it on.
10: Peter Boucher of Ottawa just bought his third electric moped. It can't travel faster than 32 kilometers per hour, so it's currently classified as an e-bike, which keeps it affordable, says Boucher.
11: I need something to get around on. I don't drive it on the sidewalk. I drive it like a regular scooter on the street.
10: But now Ontario is looking to become the first province to require owners of even slow-speed mopeds like Boucher's to get both a license and insurance. That's an overreaction to bad actors who modify their e-bikes or break laws riding them, says Michael Pasquale, founder of the Canadian Electric Bicycle Association.
12: It's one of those situations where one kid pees the bed, everybody wears diapers, and it doesn't work. It's not right.
10: Colin Simpson counters that a reclassification of e-bikes is needed because electric mopeds and motorcycles pose a higher risk than bicycles. He's the CEO of the Insurance Brokers Association of Ontario.
12: Invariably, when somebody is injured with one of these bikes, and if they're not insured, then it falls back on the

0: state to make sure that the individuals are looked after, which basically means that our taxes are going to increase.
1: The Ministry of Transportation says Ontarians have until June 7th to submit their feedback on the proposed changes. Giacomo Panico, CBC News, Ottawa.
2: And a committee at Windsor City Hall will consider designating the CBC building for heritage status next week. The Canadian Broadcasting Corporation sold the property several years ago, and now the owner has put forward plans to tear it down and develop 1,600 units of housing on the site. Heritage designation would not stop the development, but would ensure some of the special features of the existing building are preserved. Robert Nelson is the head of the History Department at the University of Windsor.
3: What happened in this building can be said to have influenced global musical culture. Rosalie Tremblay deciding that R&B, Motown is something she was going to incorporate in the playlist. People loved what they were hearing on CKLW, and they demanded that the radio start playing Aretha and Stevie. And this is crucial to how that music rolls out and becomes popular.
2: The building dates back to 1954 and is noted for its modernist style of architecture and glazed green brick breezeway. Looking at our weather forecast today, it'll be mainly sunny. The high temperature should hit 23 in Sarnia, warmer in Windsor and Chatham, all the way up to 27 degrees. Currently in Sarnia, it is sunny and 12. Chatham is cloudy and 15. In Windsor, it is cloudy, 16 degrees, and the wind is calm.
4: Canada's proposed Bill C-22. It's sparking debate over privacy, cybersecurity, and police powers. The bill would give police faster access to some digital subscriber information during their investigations, but critics, they warn that it could weaken encryption. It could expand government surveillance capabilities. There's also concerns about what it could mean for investment in Canada's tech sector. For a closer look at all of this, we've reached Carmi Levy, a technology analyst and journalist. Good morning, Carmi. How are you doing?
5: Good morning, Chris. Great to be with you.
4: Thanks for popping on here. Talking about Bill C-22. So what's it trying to get done?
5: It's trying to put better tools in the hands of law enforcement, because increasingly they are conducting investigations in a much more technology-driven landscape. Criminals are getting their hands on much better tools, for example, encrypted messaging apps that allow them to stay connected, do their malevolent work completely out of the view of law enforcement. And so essentially what they're trying to do is allow law enforcement to keep pace. And because in many cases they have to go get a general production order in order to investigate what's going on a criminal's device, they say that can take too long. They say the court process of going to a judge, getting approval, slows them down to the point that they're just not keeping pace with the criminal element. So this law would replace that general production order with a more narrowly defined court order that lets them get subscriber information from a telecommunications company. It's less bureaucratic. It bypasses a lot of the layers of bureaucracy that we see now. It would replace what's called the reasonable grounds to believe with a much looser defined reasonable grounds to suspect standard, which makes it easier to get approval. It could open the door to requiring telecommunications companies to hold on to customer metadata. So things like their names, their addresses, their phone numbers, account information, they could hold on to it for an extended period of time in case they want to investigate something afterward. And then it would also allow the government to ask tech companies to include back doors in their technology platforms. So it would be easier for law enforcement to bypass encryption to see what's going on a criminal's device. And so, you know, on the one hand, it streamlines life for the cops, but at the same time, it renders you and me and every other law-abiding Canadian less secure, because now the protections that would have kept the bad guys out, well, now they have access to them as well, and we're all less safe because of it.
4: Yeah, that backdoor bit here, I want to focus on that here, because Google, Meta, Apple, they're reacting to this, right? They've got thoughts.
5: Yeah, well, big time. And they've been testifying at committee on Parliament Hill for the better part of the last month, and they are incredibly concerned. Apple has said they will never allow backdoors in their products, and they will you know, go to the wall on this one. Meta says, you know, Meta agrees, and they all agree, that the concept of having a law like this in place is a good thing. We want to give law enforcement the right tools. But anything that breaks or we

0: Americans encryption or allows the government to install spyware directly on their systems and on your and my devices is incredibly problematic. Google is saying this goes way beyond the lawful access regimes that are in place in other G7 nations, and it allows the government to issue what they call our secret orders that are not subject to public scrutiny. And so it makes us look like a mass surveillance state, and tech companies do not want to be deputized to kind of include these capabilities in their technologies when out of the other side of their mouths they're selling what they say are secure devices, secure services, when in fact they know full well they're not if this law comes to fruition.
1: I want to focus on those VPN services. They're part of this as well. Seeing a lot of conversations where people are hearing that they might be leaving Canada. If people don't know a VPN service, these are those services that allow you to connect more securely to an internet connection. Some people are using this to see what Netflix has offered in other countries, but there's legitimate uses for this as well. What are they going to do? Are you seeing that? Is there actually a real threat of those companies leaving Canada?
0: Yeah, I mean, virtual private networks have always been kind of a great way to keep your traffic secure from snooping, and they're in widespread use in Canada. So WinScribe and NordVPN are two major providers of this. They have said that they would consider moving out of the country if Bill C-22 is passed in its current form. Signal, the secure messaging app, says that they would also leave Canada entirely before compromising users' privacy. So, you know, I think the Canadian market is lucrative enough that I don't think any of them would deliberately walk away from all of that opportunity. But I think they're saying this to get our attention. They're rattling sabers deliberately to illustrate just how serious this law is in its current form and how serious their concerns are around it, because they want to stoke conversation. If they didn't rattle those sabers, we wouldn't be paying attention. I think that's really what this is all about.
1: And one more bit on the consequences of this, or the potential consequences of this from critics. This is the AI era. This is when Canada talks about our digital future. Could this have an impact on our ability to really become what the government has said we want to be when it comes to that AI digital space?
0: It absolutely can, and the picture is not a pretty one. If Canada wants to attract AI investment as well as AI talents, you don't do so by loosening your digital protections, by becoming a digital banana republic, because then no one's going to want to invest here, no one's going to want to work here. So it means that we'll suffer economically, because if we can't get a hold of the tools of the AI economy, then we're not going to be able to keep pace with other countries that do, which means that we will fall behind. And so this does have significant impact on our potential as a technology superpower going forward. And it means that Canada becomes a higher risk country to do business in, because investors and AI talent won't believe that they will be properly protected if they set up shop here.
1: Okay, so we've laid down what the critics of this really think. But what are the risks if Canada doesn't pass a legislative piece like this?
0: Yeah, this illustrates the difficulty in balancing these two. We want law enforcement to have the tools, but we don't want to compromise everyone else's privacy. So if we don't do that, we simply can't be as well policed as we otherwise would be. Criminals will have an easier time committing digital crimes. Law enforcement would be forever one step behind, because they'll have to use older tools, older protocols to keep pace. So investigations will go dark, they won't be able to listen in on those conversations, won't be able to gather the evidence, won't be able to bring these cases forward. When we're partnering on international cases, we're going to drop the ball compared to other nations that have figured this out. And so our cross-border investigation capabilities will sort of fall short on cases that are very time-sensitive. Think about like missing kids, kidnapping, suicide, imminent threats, you know, where you sort of have to bypass the bureaucracy and, you know, get answers now, those will be slowed down, and there will be tragic outcomes happening more frequently because law enforcement won't be as agile. And so on so many fronts, we will fall behind if we don't have this. So definitely this law is needed, but the devil is in the details, and it's those details that seem to be driving much of the opposition.
1: Okay. We'll have to follow this as it moves through here. I really appreciate you taking the time to chat with us today.
0: Great being with you, Chris. Thank you.
1: Carmen Levy is a technology analyst and journalist. We reached him in London, Ontario, talking about what Bill C-22 is and the risks that may come with it. Mike, how you doing here this morning?
2: Doing good. So far, no

significant traffic issues or delays at the borders to pass along, but I'll keep an eye out and update later if anything changes. I do have some sports scores here to pass along. In baseball yesterday, the Blue Jays were at home taking on the Miami Marlins, and the Jays got the win, beating the Marlins by a score of 8-1. And the Detroit Tigers were in action yesterday as well, at home taking on the LA Angels. It was a battle between the two worst teams in the American League. The Tigers blew a late lead and ended up losing this one by a final score of 10-6. And in the NHL playoffs, we now know one of the teams who will be playing in the Stanley Cup final. The Las Vegas Golden Knights have swept the Colorado Avalanche and will now wait and see who wins between the Montreal Canadiens and the Carolina Hurricanes. And those two teams will play game four of their series tonight in Montreal, Carolina leading that series 2-1. Taking a look at gas prices, gas this morning selling for an average of $1.83 per liter at local pumps. And time now for some music. Love is the stage name of Lovina Tootoosis, an up-and-coming indigenous R&B singer. She's based in Saskatchewan from Poundmaker Cree Nation. Here is Love with her song, Tell Him.

0: And that was Love with her song, Tell Him.
1: Bit of a pivot from yesterday's headbanger morning, eh? We've nicely moved ourselves into the 6 o'clock hour this morning, Mike. Well, folks, this is a big news story for folks that can't spell. You might have a leg up when it comes to how AI is reimagining the way people write, because a feature in writing many don't like, typos, spelling errors, well, it could be something that's key to showing and proving that somebody writing with AI is actually writing themselves. There's a new set of apps that are coming out, and they're called humanizers that pop mistakes and more into AI writing now to rehumanize it. So the typos are on purpose inside of the AI writing. Some critics are seething, some fans are signing up. The CBC's Manjula Selvaraj looks at what makes human writing human.
2: A prestigious global writing prize is steeped in controversy this year. Critics say one of the winners of the Commonwealth Short Story Prize, The Serpent in the Grove, is AI-generated. The speculation kicked off a flurry of reflection in the writing world about the state of the craft. Part of the problem is the evolving cat-and-mouse game in trying to spot AI-written work. First came the chatbots, spitting out essays in seconds. Then came the detectors. Now there are apps called humanizers to make AI writing less AI-ish. Apps like Bypass GPT and Write Human.
3: What are we doing, you know?
2: Andy O'Brien has been a copywriter for

0: I recently had to go and find a doctor. I had to go search and find one, and it worked out okay. Signed up. Everything was good. I'm moving through the system here now. Have you been in that spot where you've had to go and find a new doctor for your family service?
1: Well, I had to find one when we moved to Windsor. That was back in 2008. And I remember at the time coming here, that at the time they had an office of a doctor recruiter for the area whose job was to try to get more doctors in because there was seen to be a shortage of them. And my experience when we came here is that we heard in the news that this place was opening, the family health team, and they were signing up patients. So we just called and got in immediately, and there wasn't any problem. So we hear these stories. I've heard them continuously in the news ever since about, oh, there's a shortage of doctors, shortage of doctors. You didn't see that when you were looking for one. I didn't. So I just wonder what the experience of others is like.
0: 100%, right? And part of it maybe is the doctor to me didn't matter where they were. I've got a car. I can pop over anywhere in the city. Mm-hmm. But yeah, we'll hear from a clinic today. Maybe your story will be repeated. Somebody searching for a doctor will be listening to this broadcast and they'll say, I've got one now. Mike, what have you noticed out there?
2: I've been very lucky. I had two doctors in my life. One when I was born, and then when he retired, I got another one as a teenager. And so I've only ever had two doctors, and I'm very thankful. Yeah.
1: Wow.
0: Not bad. Not bad. It's it'll be an interesting conversation. It's in the news. It's always, dog bites man, not a story. Man bites dog. It is a story. This is one of those ones where we're kind of a bit confused here,
1: right?
0: About
1: like, it wouldn't be much of a story if everybody could just find a doctor, and you don't hear about those of us who have no trouble.
0: Yeah. Yeah. And so it'll be an interesting chat coming up here in the next half hour there. Also, we're going to have a conversation too about what it's like to try and teach your kid what a bad word is, and then how to let them know they shouldn't be repeating that bad word. It's coming up here as well. But Peter, before we get into the national news here, we got some local news headlines.
1: Yes. Teachers union leaders say they're sympathetic to parents who want to keep their kids out of standardized tests. The EQAOs gauge the aptitude of students in grades 3, 6, 9, and 10 on math and literacy. Adriana Palamides is the president of the Windsor-Essex branch of the Ontario English Catholic Teachers Association.
3: It offers overly simplified data with no insight into the day-to-day realities students face, and nor can it explain why learning gaps exist or provide the resources and supports needed to close them. I think it puts a lot of pressure on everyone because this EQAO data is used to judge students, teachers, schools, or boards, risk penalizing communities already facing disadvantages and compounding inequity by stigmatizing schools or reducing trust.
1: EQAO tests are mandatory in Ontario, although there are reports of some parents keeping children away on testing days. Ontario municipal councillors could soon be removed from office for violating a code of conduct under a provincial bill that passed yesterday. Municipalities and advocates have long called for stronger penalties for councillors who break the rules, including workplace harassment. The government is looking to have the new rules in place ahead of the October municipal elections. The new law allows the government to create a standard municipal code of conduct with penalties up to removing and disqualifying a member from office if they are in serious violation. However, that could only happen if the Municipal Integrity Commissioner recommends it, Ontario's Integrity Commissioner agrees, and if councillors, except for the member in question, unanimously agree in a vote. And Ontario's high-priced housing market is putting some borrowers under severe financial strain. A new report from Equifax says mortgage delinquencies have jumped 52% year over year. Across the country, the report says insolvency volumes have risen to the highest level since 2009. In the weather today, it'll be mainly sunny. High temperature of 27 in Windsor and Chatham, 23 today in Sarnia. Right now, Sarnia is sunny and 12. Chatham, cloudy and 15. And Windsor is cloudy and 16.
0: Hey, Zach, Peter, as we said, coming up, if you're looking for a family doctor, this would be a conversation you want to hear. Send us a text, 519-984-2051, to tell us what it's been like to try and find a doctor. We're going to hear about a clinic that's searching for patients. And we also are going to hear about taboo words. What's it like to have a kid growing up learning about a word they shouldn't say and then convincing them not to repeat it? That lesson is coming up in the next hour. 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
5: I think I know what it is.
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7: I'm Catherine Cullen. If the apocalypse was upon us, do you think billionaires with so-called doomsday bunkers would find out first? How would us regular folks find out quickly? We'll talk to Kyle MacDonald, the creator

0: of a family doctor. This next story will be for you. We've got one in Windsor trying to find patients. We'll hear if there's a tide turning in the search for stable family health care services next. And knowing a word is taboo, it can make it very enticing for kids. Tell them something they can't say and it's all they want to say. We'll have a conversation that has a better understanding of how to give bad language advice from our parenting expert. But first, Peter Duck is here with your local news headlines. Good morning, Peter.
1: Good morning. Some parents are holding their kids out of standardized tests. The EQAOs are officially mandatory for all students in grades 3, 6, 9, and 10. They're meant to measure math and English skills. Bill 9 has passed at Queen's Park. This legislation would create a standard code of conduct for municipal politicians across the province. And CBC's building here on Riverside Drive is earmarked for demolition as part of a plan to build 1,600 housing units. A city committee will look at designating heritage features of the building next week. In the weather, it'll be mainly sunny today, a high of 27 in Windsor and Chatham, 23 in Sarnia. Right now, Sarnia is sunny and 13 degrees, Chatham sunny and 16, and the sun is also out in Windsor at 17 degrees.
0: Well, a couple new family doctors arrived in Windsor this spring, been in the city since March, and say they're having trouble bringing in patients. It's a big shift from what we've heard in the past here about how patients were looking for doctors. So to hear more about these doctors and what the local landscape looks like for patients, we're joined by Dr. Bart Kaczmarek. He's a doctor looking for patients at Hope Health in Windsor in downtown. Doctor, how are you doing this morning?
2: I'm doing fantastic. Thank you for having me.
0: Hey, thanks for coming on the show here. It feels like we're doing a little bit of a matchmaking game here, which is always fun at this time. Tell us about yourself. Tell us about the practice. What do you got going on?
2: So I'm a family doctor in Windsor. I've been working in Windsor for 10 years. I have one of the largest practices probably in family medicine in Windsor. And I have brought in two family doctors from England, and we've been experiencing and noticing an amazing shift in the landscape for the patients and for the doctors, because now it's just hard to get new patients. Used to be this forever mantra that, you know, we need more doctors, we need more doctors. Now it turns out we do need more patients.
0: Wow, what a big shift. You said you've been here for about 10 years. What did it used to be like when people were coming into your office asking, hey, can we sign up?
2: You know, that was the thing for over 20 years, ever since I remember. Every doctor I know tells me the same story, that patients call every day, do we accept patients? And we kept on rejecting. And, you know, at one point in last year, my online presence is pretty solid. So I have a website, I have Facebook pages, I have a YouTube channel. And patients were just signing up to my practice automatically. We were putting on the wait list about 40 to 50 patients a day, and we just kept on storing them because there was no room, not because we didn't want to help them. There was just no capacity. And now it's about maybe March or so, or April, it's turned out that the patients stopped registering. And, you know, from the 40, 50 per day, there's 1, 2, or 0 per day signing up, and that's a significant shift.
0: Wow. What do you think has led to that shift?
2: That's a very good question. I have actually looked into this, and I think there's a combination of issues. This push to have Canadians every Canadian have a family doctor actually probably worked from different angles. I mean, one is that there's NP-funded clinics. The second thing is that it's easier to obtain credentialing for the doctors from UK and Australia. That is a big factor. And then more residency spot. Local program has more residents. And at one point, we were short. And all those efforts combined suddenly tips the tide. That's what probably happened.
0: That's interesting. That bit about the certification here. So you say that these two doctors have come in from the UK. Is that something that you could have done, say, 5-10 years ago before those changes happened?
2: No, this is a brand new thing, probably within a year or so, that credentialing for doctors from UK is very simplified. I remember myself, I trained at the Henry Ford Hospital in Detroit, and even to come from residency in Detroit, which is 1 year longer, and I will argue that more complex and at least the same quality, it took me a year and a half to re-credential with the necessary exam. Now this is all

0: off the table, and for the benefit of the patients, it's actually working.
1: Speaking about the benefits of the patients here, I know it sounds obvious. You got a family doctor, you have familiar care, consistent checkups, but what else? What are the other advantages of having a consistent family doctor in your life?
0: I think the main advantage is that have someone that knows your story and can coordinate that complex care. Walk-in clinics have been in the landscape of Ontario and maybe Canada just because it was easier to get in there than to a family doctor, which most people didn't have. And that's a better quality coordination when someone knows you. Anything you would like can land there, can be a home for your whole complete health. That's an easier thing, more peace of mind, and I think better outcomes.
1: The better outcomes attached to having a family doctor, eh?
0: Definitely. It's just more complete coordination with everyone being on your side there. That's how I would look at it.
1: Interesting. We've got a good idea of what's happening in the city here. Are you hearing from other doctors at other practices a similar story of where are the patients?
0: That's a very, very good question. I did bring it up to the Facebook group of Ontario Union of Family Physicians, and I said, "Hey guys, this is what I'm experiencing. What do you say?" And I would say about maybe half of them said, "No, this is what are you saying? We still have patients that are unattached." But about a half, including Northern Ontario, they were saying we have exactly the same situation. So Windsor isn't an exceptional pocket. I think the signal comes from many places in Ontario, and it's going to have a significant impact on how patients are taken care of, how the doctors have to take care of the patients, how the older doctors suddenly would be able to sell their practices, how the newer doctors would have to acquire a practice, how the doctors in the middle of their practice would have to learn customer care and make sure they don't lose their patients because it was harder to get them. I remember for a long time it was that we did not accept patients. There was an unspoken rule that had a family doctor wanted to switch for a different one. Now it's going to be a change. So patients will be doctor shopping, and you know that's a new thing for us.
1: Wow, a buyer's market, I guess, eh?
0: That's exactly how I would think about it. Yeah.
1: Wow, fascinating. Tell us about what you have here. So we've got you on the line here. People are listening who might need a doctor. How do they get one through you?
0: So the easiest way is to register online on our website. Our main building is located at 1550 Ouellette. So our simplified website to remember is www.1550.ca. And you go there, you can click register and pick a physician, and we'll call you back within a day. And you can pick a date for tomorrow to see your family doctor. It's never been like that.
1: Wow. So someone could call you today, and by the end of the week, they could be in getting a checkup.
0: Actually, they can probably be seen tomorrow, if not the same day.
1: Wow. We just keep hearing again and again that concept of an unattached patient and what is happening here. Well, we've got you on the line here, Doc. What are some other things that folks should be paying attention to when it comes to the family doctor service and what might best prepare them to go for their first doctor's appointment in maybe a while? I, not to tell my own story here, but it had been a while since I had gotten a family doctor recently. I went for the first time and I was like, what do I need to remember? I don't have my yellow vaccine card. Like, what do I gotta have with me? What are some of the things that help make this process a smooth one?
0: That's a good question. The main thing I would think is just bring yourself and bring all the medication, including inhalers, that you already have, so we can understand the story. Put all the medications on our file. And sometimes when patients don't remember their conditions, we can reverse engineer it by looking at their medicines. That's a crucial thing. Sometimes we're able to fax the pharmacy, but it's way easier to prepare, bring all your medicines for review, and we take care of everything when you're there. We'll have a thorough interview and run through all the process so we have everything we need.
1: Okay. All right. This has been a fascinating conversation, Doctor. I really appreciate you taking the time to talk us through a bit of a shift here for folks in Windsor.
0: Absolutely. Shift, I think, coming all over to Ontario, and it's going to be a new thing for the doctor, for the patients, and a new thing for the doctors. It's incredible. We just have to adapt and learn a new way, and it's going to be great for the patients, for sure.
1: A new era. Thanks again, Doctor. I appreciate your time.

0: Thank you very much. Welcome everybody to our practice. Thank you.
1: That's Dr. Bart Kaczmarek with Hope Health in Windsor downtown. If you're looking for a doctor, he's got openings with family doctors on his roster. What's it been like for you to try and get a doctor? Are you somebody who's been searching and couldn't find one? Are you somebody that has one? Are you experiencing this buyer's market for patients that might be happening here? Let us know. And let us know if you're out in a rural area too, if you're out and around in the county. Maybe it's different for folks that are living out in, you know, the Lambton area. Maybe it's a little bit different for folks in the Chatham area. Let us know what you're experiencing. Send us a text, 519-984-2051. That text line again is 519-984-2051. Michael Evans here with a look at what's going on.
2: Good morning, Chris. Yes, so far, no significant traffic issues or delays at the border crossings to pass along. I do have some sports scores here to pass along. In baseball yesterday, the Blue Jays at home taking on the Miami Marlins, and the Jays got the win, beating the Marlins by a score of 8-1. And the Tigers were in action yesterday as well, at home taking on the LA Angels. It was a battle between the two worst teams in the American League. The Tigers blew a late lead and ended up losing this one by a score of 10-6. In the NHL playoffs, we now know one of the teams who will be playing in the Stanley Cup final, the Las Vegas Golden Knights, have swept the Colorado Avalanche and will now wait and see who wins between the Montreal Canadiens and the Carolina Hurricanes. Those two teams will play Game 4 of their series tonight in Montreal, Carolina leading that series 2-1. Taking a look at gas prices, gas this morning selling for an average of $1.83 per liter at local pumps. And time now for some music. Drake has made history, becoming the first artist to simultaneously hold the top three spots on the Billboard 200 albums chart. Iceman, Habib T, and Maid of Honor debuted at 1, 2, and 3, respectively. And with Iceman at number 1, Drake ties Taylor Swift for the most number 1 albums as a solo artist. From that album, here is Make Them Cry.
3: Yeah. Ice.

0: Bit of Drake there for you. That was Drake with Make Them Cry.
1: Hey, Sarah, Mike. Well, saying a word that they know they're not supposed to can be irresistible to kids. But cursing when you stub your toe, a lot different from using a slur. There are ways parents can make it clear what's appropriate and what's not. And of course, every family has its own standards. Joining us to discuss this topic is S. Bear Bergman, a father of three, author of Special Topics in Being a Parent, a Queer and Tender Guide to Things I've Learned About Parenting.

0: mostly the hard way. Good morning. How you doing?
1: Good. How are you?
0: Doing okay. This is a very interesting conversation. No kids myself, niece and nephews that have certainly picked up on some habits that I wish that they did not. But that's not related to the slur part of this. Want to be very clear. This conversation's interesting because swearing is one thing. A slur is another thing. How do you explain the difference to kids?
1: Yeah, I think you're really right. And when I was a kid, it was all, you know, bad words. But I think we really need to talk to kids about what's the difference. And I would say a swear is a word that isn't respectful. You know, it's not necessarily disrespectful. Sometimes we're just showing that we're having a lot of very big emotions, but we don't use them when we're trying to speak and act in a respectful way. So not at school, not at a religious service, not in front of your grandmother, please. Slurs are a very different situation. And I would describe a slur to a kid as a word that is mean on purpose about someone's identity, something about who they are rather than, you know, what they did. And slurs are disrespectful. And we know that because for every slur that exists, there's another word that is respectful or positive to describe the same group of people or identity.
0: I like that bit you said there about a swear word maybe being used to describe big emotions, because I'm trying to get into a kid's head and make sense this idea of there's words that exist that can be used to describe things and others that can't. How do you react if your kid starts using a slur that you're like, whoa, what's going on?
1: You know, when a kid uses a slur, I think it's time to bring out what I think of as the big no. And I think parents typically understand this instinctively, right? There's the kind of no that we say that's sort of a procedural no. And, you know, the rules have been broken. Like, do not leave your shoes in the hallway. And your kid says, oh, sorry. But then, you know, the next day or 2 days later, you're having the same conversation again. And you might be frustrated about it, but it doesn't feel like an emergency. And the big no is a values-related no, right? And that's when you say, absolutely not. We do not use words that are designed to be demeaning to a person. I never want you to use that word again. And then you explain to them why and talk about what a slur is. And if you know the history of whatever slur they used, especially if a kid is older, it can help them to understand. And certainly you don't have to yell at them, especially if it's clear that they're just sort of trying to figure it out. But I think that that first sort of values-related no really needs to get the point across that this is simply not okay.
0: All right. A fascinating conversation between these two very important types of words and how we can have that conversation with our kids. I really appreciate you joining us this morning.
1: Yeah, thanks for having me.
0: Esper Bergman's a father of three, author of Special Topics and Being a Parent, a queer and tender guide to things I've learned about parenting, mostly the hard way. All right, we're coming up to local news here, but before we get there, e-bikes rules are changing in Ontario. Some cyclists feel they're being unfairly targeted.
2: If they regulate it, I can't afford that, and that's the end of me for, you know, driving my scooter. I mean, if I don't have this, I have to count on other people, and I don't have anybody left. So I need something to get around on.
0: We'll speak with a reporter digging into the changes and concerns, plus a fashion icon from the late 70s is all the rage again. We'll hear about some parties and fundraisers that are happening in our area, including a charity car wash out in Sarnia. That's all coming up on Windsor Morning on CBC Radio 1. 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
3: This is CBC Windsor News. Good morning, I'm Peter Duck. It's 7:30, and the weather mainly sunny today with highs between 23 and 20.

0: 7. Currently, Windsor is sunny and 17. This time of year is a big deal for students in grades 3, 6, 9, and 10. They're gearing up to write the mandatory Education Quality and Accountability Office standardized tests. But as CBC Windsor's Justin Escoto reports, some parents are choosing to keep their kids out of them.
1: These tests are intended to evaluate the effectiveness of the Ontario school curriculum, measuring student achievement in writing, reading, and math. But the heads of local unions representing elementary school teachers want a better alternative. Mario Spagnuolo is president of the Windsor Essex Elementary Teachers Federation. He says the province needs to rework the testing.
2: The intent of the test when it was originally implemented was to get a snapshot of what was happening in the system. What it's turned into is an obsession over data and putting kids through these tests when we already know how they're achieving in school by speaking to your teacher or looking up their report card.
1: Spagnuolo is a parent himself. He says he pulled his own kids out of EQAO testing when they were supposed to write it a few years ago. He says others share the same sentiment.
2: If you ask parents, would you rather have a standardized test? And if you add those 800 classroom teachers to the school system, that would help lower class size. I think most parents would say, I'd rather have my child in a smaller class, which affects them every single day, versus a test that is a snapshot on one day of the school year.
1: Earlier this year, the Ontario government appointed an advisory body. It will review student achievement and assessment across the province. But for now, students in Windsor Essex will take the existing test with no alternative in place. Justin Escoto, CBC News, Windsor.
0: A major shift is coming for local governments across Ontario. The Municipal Accountability Act cleared its final hurdle at Queen's Park yesterday in a nearly unanimous vote. The measures were pushed for by municipalities looking for help to fire elected officials for serious misconduct. Liberal MPP Stephen Blais has wanted this for years after seeing a former colleague on Ottawa City Council keep his job despite allegations of sexual harassment against staffers. Blais failed to succeed with his own private members' bills and voted in favor of the Tory government's framework.
3: It took some hand-holding to get some members of the government across the finish line. Their bill is watered down compared to what I had proposed originally, but it is a small step forward in the right direction, and we hope to, once this receives royal assent, is enshrined, hope to work with the government to make improvements as time goes by.
0: Municipal Affairs Minister Rob Flack hopes to implement new rules in time for municipal elections in October. Riders of slow electric mopeds and motorcycles could soon need a license and insurance to operate on Ontario roads. The province is looking to reclassify the devices as motor vehicles. Currently, those with speed limits to 32 kilometers per hour are classified as e-bikes. Under proposed changes, owners would need to get insurance, regardless of their speed. Sherry Derushi owns an Ottawa business which sells electric mopeds.
4: I primarily have concern of the people who have invested in this form of transportation in good faith for a legal, reliable form of transportation. If they change the regulations, it will make them inaccessible for a huge number of people, whether they're seniors, whether they're people with limited mobility.
0: And we'll have more on this story in just a few minutes here on Windsor Morning. And it appears CBC will need to find a new home in Windsor. The building it has called home since 1972 is slated for demolition as part of a massive housing development. The current CBC lease at 825 Riverside will expire in 2029. As CBC Windsor's Pratush Dayal reports, some believe the building is worth saving for cultural and historical reasons.
5: The owner of this CBC Windsor building has put forward plans to tear the building down and develop more than 1,600 housing units on this site. Now, it's on the agenda for the city's Heritage Standing Committee.
6: The building was constructed in 1954 and was home to CKLW. CKLW was one of the most influential AM radio stations in North America during the 1960s and 1970s. Known as the Big Eight. Decisions made in the walls of this building shaped the global musical culture through Motown music. The building housed CKLW until 1972 and then CBC took over. The Canadian Broadcasting Corporation sold the property in 2014. Beyond that historical broadcasting value, the building is also unique architecturally. It's a representative example of a mid-20th century modernist architecture. This architect says there's a growing appreciation for such buildings.
7: The importance of this building to Windsor, because it's not necessarily one of a kind, but it's one of a very few of that type. that we have. That's a good

0: example of a mid-century modern type building.
1: The committee will be looking at whether to designate 825 River Drive West as a heritage property. This would not stop the development, but would ensure that some features of this historic building are preserved. Pratish Tyal, CBC News, Windsor.
2: That was architect Dorian Moore in that story. Now on to our weather forecast. It'll be mainly sunny today, a high of 27 degrees in Windsor and Chatham, 23 in Sarnia. Tomorrow we'll get cooler, actually around where we would normally be this time of year, a high of 23 tomorrow in Windsor and Chatham, and only 19 in Sarnia for Thursday. Still sunny though. We'll end the week on Friday with sunshine and highs right around 24 degrees. Currently in Sarnia, it is sunny and 13. Chatham is sunny and 16. In Windsor is sunny, 17 degrees, and we have a north-northeast wind at 11 kilometers an hour.
3: Hey, Zach, Peter. We are talking texting and driving coming up at 8:10. We're going to have the Windsor Police Service on talking about their online campaign aimed at young people behind the wheel and distracted driving here. If you want us to ask the Windsor Police Service any questions about that topic, send us a text, 519-984-2051. We want your thoughts on distracted driving. Are there egregious examples that you've seen in your neighborhood, your commute back and forth? Maybe you got a question about the penalties. Maybe you got a question of what you can get away with. We can put these questions to the Windsor Police Service to get a sense of what's going on here. Have you guys seen this campaign video going around there, Peter? What do you think?
2: I have. It is amusing, and I'm looking forward to hearing about the making of the thing. But about the issue, I can speak to the temptation to want to look at your phone.
3: It's there.
2: Because yesterday I was driving home from work and I heard my phone make that little notification sound. And at the time, I, as the producer of this show, was wondering whether Amy Dodge would be back on the show today because she was sick the day before. And I had a sense that this was her saying whether she was coming or not. So your day hung in the balance of that. And I was just driving, like, am I going to pull over? Am I going to look at it? What's going to happen? And I think our attention spans are just so short now, we can't let any small scrap of news, whatever it is, go for, you know, 15 minutes that takes to drive home.
3: The itch is there. It's absolutely there. Mike, do you find that temptation? Is there a way that you've figured out to put your phone somewhere else? What do you do?
4: You can put it in the back seat. Sometimes I do that. But I just think that most of the notifications that I get, they're not work-related. They're silliness from
2: That's
4: friends.
2: True.
4: And I'm thinking, I don't want to have an accident because of something so silly that one of my silly friends sent me. So that's how I fight the temptation.
3: Why are you in the hospital? Well, there was an Instagram reel that my friend sent me. And
2: you're just throwing all your friends under the bus so you don't get hit by a bus.
4: Perfect.
3: It's not Mike who made the mistake. It's my buddies. For me, it's Google Maps. Google Maps always gets me. My partner gave me one of those things that you can put your phone up so you can see the directions where you're going. You can glance at and you can go. But then you screw up, you take the wrong turn, it's telling you to go somewhere else. Now I'm confused, now I'm looking at it, I'm trying to go forward, I'm trying not to pay attention to the phone. It's a hot topic, let's put it that way. 519-984-2051, we'll have the police service in here talking about distracted driving. If you've got questions about the law, what's allowed, what's not allowed, send us a text. We will ask those on your behalf. That's coming up at 8:10. Big changes could soon be coming to e-bikes in Ontario. This has been a hot topic at councils in our part of the province. The province proposing to overhaul the definition of an electric bicycle could force some riders to get a motorcycle license, to get insurance, to legally operate their bikes on the road. The CBC's Giacomo Panico is speaking with bike owners, retailers, and insurance brokers to get their reaction and is online with us here now. Good morning.
5: Good morning, Chris.
3: What's the big concern here that you're hearing as far as how these e-bikes are classified?
5: Well, for some, the scene in Ontario has been described as the Wild West, and you've got this wide range of what qualifies as an e-bike, from classic-looking bicycles fitted with an electric motor to help you go. And at the other end of the spectrum are these mopeds and motorcycles that run solely on an electric motor. They look very similar to gas-powered mopeds and motorcycles. They're all considered e-bikes right now in Ontario if they stop using their electric motor once they reach 32 kilometers per hour. That's not always happening, and the government says it really wants to

0: horrify things.
1: Who's this affecting? Who are the people that are on those bikes?
0: Well, for that, I'd like to introduce you to Peter Boucher of Ottawa. He has a moped-style e-bike. The model is the Evoque Valor, and Peter is very proud of his latest e-bike.
2: I just got it. It's my third one. Well, you got your high beams, your low beams, turn signals, horn, turn power off, or turn it on.
0: What's a horn sound like?
2: Beep, beep. Loud enough.
0: Now, Peter Boucher's moped has pedals, but they're not really practical. Instead, you place your feet on these footrests and use the twist grip throttle to control the electric motor. His ride right now is classified as an e-bike, but it won't be if the government's proposed changes become law.
1: I'm thinking the Italy bike. Is that what I'm thinking?
0: Yeah, like
1: here?
0: A Vespa, exactly. Very similar to a Vespa from far. You wouldn't even know it's electric or gas power until he starts riding away.
1: Okay, so we've got that in our noggins here now. What's the Ontario government trying to do?
0: The Ministry of Transportation of Ontario is proposing to split the current class of e-bikes. So bikes that act like bicycles, they would remain e-bikes as long as they follow the rules. That is, your motor can't pump out more than 500 watts of continuous power, and it can't assist you once you reach a speed of 32 kilometers per hour. There's also a weight limit, 120 kilograms or 264 pounds, unless it's a cargo bike. Anything heavier than that or faster than that would be put into the category of motor vehicles. And that is regardless of the speed and weight. So if it looks like a moped or a motorcycle, automatically right away, it becomes a motor vehicle.
1: Okay, so I've got one of these now. Let's pretend I have a motor vehicle. What does that mean?
0: Well, you're going to have to get it certified or buy a model that is certified by Transport Canada. You'd have to register it. There's confusion about that because not all of these bikes have VINs as well. And here's the big one, though, Chris. You're going to need either a full motorcycle license or what's called a limited speed motorcycle license to operate them on the road. Plus, you've got to go get insurance.
1: Okay. That can be a big part of somebody's decision here. Well, what does that mean for Peter?
0: At 100%, his ride becomes a motor vehicle. And that's even though, again, the speed of his moped is limited. And the reason is, it's because it is a moped. And he's taken the news pretty hard.
2: Well, when my wife died, I couldn't afford the insurance and everything for my car. So I sold the car to buy an electric bike. It was perfect for me. But if they regulate it, I can't afford that. And that's the end of me for, you know, driving my scooter.
0: And there's going to be many, many people in similar situations across the province, especially in rural areas where public transit is limited or non-existent. I did ask the MTO if existing e-bikes would be grandfathered, like Peter's, but the ministry did not answer that question.
1: Well, that's an interesting question. That'll be interesting to see what happens there. What about costs now? What are we looking at for insurance here?
0: Again, that's going to vary a lot. I reached out to Colin Simpson. He's CEO of the Insurance Brokers Association of Ontario. He told me a policy for a low-speed motorcycle or a moped like Peter's that can be as low as $150 a year, but that's for a rider with an excellent record living in a rural area. It can be upwards of $700 if you live in an urban area. He feels, though, that the government's on the right track, even though this is tough news for riders such as Peter.
3: Yeah, I totally understand, but we have to look at who's contributing to the risk in our society, because no one individual is likely to be able to afford to pay for the claims that they create and the damage they create through a single vehicle accident. You know, it is a shared responsibility. So I understand, but if you're part of the risk, you need to be part of the solution.
0: But Chris, here's the other thing Simpson really stressed when I spoke to him. No one likes to pay for auto insurance, right? But when something happens, it's what you turn to. It's a safety net for anyone involved in a collision. And people may not realize this, even pedestrians. So let's say you're walking and you're struck by a vehicle. You can file a claim with your own auto insurance company, even if you weren't in your car, if you have that policy. If you don't have one, let's say you don't own a car, then you make a claim against the insurance of the driver who struck you. But if neither of you have insurance, well, taxpayers or you yourself, you're on the hook, says Simpson. And that's exactly what happened to a gentleman named Aidan O'Leary.
1: I'm not familiar with O'Leary. What happened to him?
0: He lives in Toronto. He was crossing a busy road with the green light, and the rider of a moped-style e-bike crashed into him. O'Leary says police came. They told him the rider didn't have any auto insurance. Aidan himself didn't own a vehicle. He gets around by foot, and so he didn't have auto insurance of his own. So he couldn't make a claim against anyone. His only real option, police told him, would have been to sue the rider, and he assessed the situation, thought, I'm not going to get much out of this, and he decided not to.

0: That was back in 2018. But Aidan O'Leary says he still feels the effects.
1: For almost 4 years, I had to have regular physiotherapy, which cost me a lot of money because I went to a private physiotherapist rather than through the healthcare system, which would have taken ages. And in fact, to this day, I still can't reach that arm above my head. If they don't have insurance, I think that they damn well should. Pardon me for swearing.
2: Yeah, I can understand why he's passionate, especially with the repercussions of what's happened here. This is a big change. It's a big shift. City Council in Windsor has been looking at asking the province to do more on this. What do we know about when and how these changes will be implemented?
0: I'll be honest, not that much. I did ask the Ministry of Transportation of Ontario to respond to a list of concerns we heard here, including what we're talking about grandfathering existing e-bikes. They didn't answer that. They did say that these proposals are under consideration and they're reviewing feedback, and that safety is MTO's top priority, and that this whole review is focused on making sure the right rules are in place to protect all road users. But for now, for electric moped owners such as Peter Boucher, there's no sign they're going to be spared from these changes, even though his moped only goes 32 kilometers per hour.
3: I need it. I like my freedom a little bit. Head to the beach or trail somewhere.
4: I love this thing. I'm going to hate to have to give it up. I really would.
0: And you were asking, Chris, about timelines. MTO says it's welcoming public feedback until June 7th. Once the changes are adopted, there's going to be a 12-month education period before they start enforcement, but they haven't said when that 12-month period is going to start.
2: Interesting. Thanks for breaking this down for us. I really appreciate it.
0: You're welcome, Chris.
2: Giacomo Panico is with CBC talking about the e-bikes that could be changing and the regulations around them, licenses, insurance. What do you think about all this? Send us a text, 519-984-2051. I know this is something that people have been talking about, how this affects them on their day-to-day commute and how this could affect the costs of things as well. If you have one of these bikes, 519-984-2051. Speaking of commutes, what do we got?
5: Speaking of commute, so far, no significant traffic issues or delays at the border to pass along, but I will keep an eye out and update later on in the show if anything changes. I do have some sports scores here to pass along. In baseball yesterday, the Blue Jays at home taking on the Miami Marlins, and the Jays got the win, beating the Marlins by a score of 8-1. And the Tigers were back in action yesterday at home taking on the LA Angels. It was a battle between the two worst teams in the American League, and the Tigers blew a late lead and ended up losing this one by a final score of 10-6. In the NHL playoffs, we now know one of the teams who will be playing for the Stanley Cup in the finals. The Las Vegas Golden Knights have swept the Colorado Avalanche and will now wait and see who wins between the Montreal Canadiens and the Carolina Hurricanes. Those two teams will play Game 4 of their series tonight in Montreal. Carolina currently leading that series 2-1. Taking a look at gas prices, gas this morning selling for an average of $1.83 per liter at local pumps. And time now for some music. Vancouver artist and hitmaker Baby No Money has some new music out here. He is with a song called Round and Round.

0: And that was Baby No Money with a song called Round and Round.
1: All right. If you were alive in the late 70s, the early 80s, you're going to remember this song.

0: Come and dance on our floor.
1: That's the theme song to Three's Company, the TV show that ran from late 70s to the early 80s there. If you're not familiar, the show featured three young adults living together in a Santa Monica apartment. Their landlords were a husband and wife named Stanley and Helen Roper. Helen Roper, played by actress Audra Lindley, became a fashion icon, known for extravagant clothing, long flowing cloths, extremely colorful prints, patterns, bright orange hair, lots of jewelry popping off the screen. Really an icon of late 70s fashion. So here we are, 2026. An interesting phenomenon has taken all over North America. It's called these Roper romps. They're all the rage right now. I'm just chuckling because I've seen some of these photos. Think of a pub crawl where participants are all dressed up in that iconic dress. But these aren't just the pub crawls or the social gatherings. There's also car washes and fundraisers that people are using this formula for. Jan Morin is the founder of the Sarnia chapter. Her group holding a charity car wash this Saturday. We've got you on the line here now. How are you doing there, Jam?
2: Oh, I am doing fantastic. How are you today?
1: I am doing great. This is a sunshine spot of our morning here to have this conversation here. How did you start this idea? How did this come to be?
2: I actually just stumbled across it a couple years ago online, and I couldn't believe the rage that was happening all over the world. And I thought, oh, how fun that would be in our local community. So I just got on board and went for it.
1: What has it been like, the appeal for that? What have you heard from the folks that are participating in this?
2: So I have chosen personally to allocate to our local women's interval home. So that's what we do locally. And the women love it because they can be comfortable. They're in disguise and it's just so much fun. You're just all you do is laugh. It's just so much fun.
1: The disguise part is really interesting. Can you paint a picture? Like, what does this look like? What does this dress look like? Who is this fashion icon and what will people be wearing?
2: Okay, so they're going to be wearing very loud, free-flowing caftans, bright orange hair, sunglasses, gaudy jewelry, just making it so, you know, so much retro and groovy and fun.
1: How many of you get together? How many Helens are we going to see?
2: Okay, so on Saturday, we'll probably see about 20, 25, but we have a group membership of
1: 153.
2: 153? Yeah.
1: That is, if you could get them all out at the same time, my gosh, wouldn't this be great? This show went off the air 40 years ago. Why are people doing this now, do you think?
2: I think it started a few years ago in a parade. It was down, I believe it was California, but I'm not quite sure on that. But it started in a gay pride parade, and it just dominoed after that. People just grasped onto the idea, and it's just... and so infectious. People are just grabbing it all over the world.
1: And then that idea of dressing up, I think that's still fun, eh?
2: Oh, it is. It is. And anyone in a professional profession and they don't want to be recognized, they just love that because you can just be yourself and not worry about, you know, who's getting the odd photo of you, and you can just relax and have fun.
1: Relax, have fun. You're doing it for a good cause, as you mentioned there earlier. Are you seeing, again, we're being honest here, this show, it was on air a long time ago. Are there folks?
2: I know.
1: Do you have people dressing up as Helen who have no business knowing who Helen is? Are there younger folks that are out there with you?
2: There absolutely are. All

0: different age groups, and we even have some men join in, and sometimes children. We participate in parades and do a lot of community events.
1: I understand that you've been able to get in touch with one of the daughters of the actress who played Helen. How did she react to the news of this?
0: Oh, yeah, I was so fortunate to stumble upon her information. It was in one of the Roper's rooms, and she just said that her mom would have been overjoyed seeing all of this. She would have been just overjoyed and proud.
1: Oh, I love this. And again, we should mention this is a charity car wash. Really quickly here, what time does this run and where can people find you?
0: Okay, so we are in Point Edward, Ontario. It starts from 11. It goes till 3 p.m. And if anyone wants to bring an item for a donation as well, they're looking for many items that are on their local website. And the car wash is only $5, and there's also a barbecue going on as well.
1: Okay. Thank you so much for joining us and for putting this on. It's been great to hear about the fun that people are having.
0: Thank you so much. Thank you.
1: This has been great. Jan Moran from the Roper Romp, the Sarnia Lambton chapter. That there is going to be a fascinating event, a really fun time, I think, for folks who are going to be piecing that together there now. We're just a few minutes away from our local news here. I just want to update folks here. We did say that we'd have the Windsor Police Service coming on in the next hour here to talk about distracted driving. There's been a scheduling conflict that has come up. It means that we're not going to have that conversation within the next hour here. If you got texts and thoughts about distracted driving, please send them to us, 519-984-2051. We will look to reschedule that interview with the Windsor Police Service. We know it's something that people want to talk about. The timing's just not working out suddenly, and we're going to make sure that we follow up on that to try and get that conversation going there. All right. Peter Duck here with local news.
2: EQAO standardized tests are happening now for grade 3 and 6 students, but some parents are choosing to keep their children from writing them. Mario Spagnolo is the Windsor-Essex president of the Elementary Teachers Federation of Ontario.
3: I kept my kids home during the test, both in grade 3 and grade 6, because I don't think putting my children through that made sense. And also from a political point of view, it was our way of expressing our displeasure with the money being wasted. And if more parents are doing it, I'd like to say thank you to them, because it's showing the government and making a statement to say, we can do better. We know better.
2: The province says the testing is mandatory for kids in grades 3, 6, 9, and 10, so it can stay on top of how students are doing in math and literacy. Looking at our weather forecast for today, it should be a mainly sunny day. The high temperature, 27 degrees in Windsor and Chatham, 23 cooler in Sarnia. Right now in Sarnia, it is sunny, 13 degrees. Chatham is sunny and 16. In Windsor, it is sunny, 17 degrees, and we have a north-northeast wind at 11 kilometers an hour.
1: All right. Thanks for that there, Peter. Beautiful day that we've got shaping up here. Really excited to be able to get out there. We got a downtown volleyball league that we take part in, and that 27 degrees is going to be fiery when we get out there this evening. All right. I'm Chris Ensing in for Amy Dodge this morning. We had some interesting conversations. One of them has been about a family doctor. We heard about a practice that says that they are having problems finding patients. If you are having trouble finding a doctor, send us a text, 519-984-2051. We want to hear your story on CBC Radio 1.
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4: 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Coming up in half an hour, it's The Current.
7: I'm Catherine Cullen. If the apocalypse was upon us, do you think billionaires with so-called doomsday bunkers would find out first? How would us regular folks find out quickly? We'll talk to Kyle MacDonald, the creator of the Apocalypse Early Warning System, coming up on The Current.
8: This is World Report. Good morning, I'm Martina Fitzgerald. Energy Minister Tim Hodgson is in BC for a major announcement about liquefied natural gas. The deal with Germany could see up to 1 million metric tons of LNG exported annually. It would come from a planned facility off the northwest coast of British Columbia. Janice McGregor is in our parliamentary bureau.

0: overall when it comes to air pollution in Canada. But coming up, we're going to hear about the pockets that do have pollution, how that can really affect your brain. A new study, new details on what that might mean for you. And coming up at 8:25, we check in with David Boyd from National Bank Financial to give us the latest financial news. But first, Peter Duck is here with your local news headlines.
1: Some parents are holding their kids out of standardized

0: All students in grades 3, 6, 9, and 10, and meant to measure math and English skills. A Windsor doctor says it's suddenly become much harder to sign up new patients for his family practice. He says the days are gone when dozens of people were joining the waiting list every day. And you have a couple more weeks to comment on the province's plan to possibly require licenses and registration of e-bikes. In the weather today, it'll be mainly sunny. The high temperatures, 27 in Windsor and Chatham, 23 in Sarnia. Right now, Sarnia is sunny in 16, Chatham partly cloudy in 17. Windsor is sunny and up to 18 degrees.
1: Well, it makes sense that air pollution is bad for our lungs, but it turns out it can also harm our brains. Well, Canada generally has some of the lowest air pollution levels in the world. There's still enough that for many of us, it might be affecting our brain power. That's according to a new study out of McMaster University in Hamilton. Russell D'Souza is one of the authors. We've reached him in Burlington to learn more. Russell, thanks for joining. How you doing?
2: Good morning. I'm doing well, sir. Thank you.
1: Good to hear. Tell us about your study here. What did you find out?
2: Yeah, so we studied about 7,000 Canadians. They had an average age of about 57, and just over half of them were women. And these were people from five provinces across the country. We had people from BC, Alberta, Ontario, Quebec, and Nova Scotia, and about half of them lived in Ontario. And what we did is we examined their exposure to air pollution in the 5 years prior to when they joined us in the study, and we looked at how that compared to their brain health, and we did some cognitive tests on them between 2014 and 2018. And we looked at two pollutants. One is called fine particulate matter, and these are small particles about 1/30th the width of a human hair, so really, really tiny. And we see these in wildfire smoke, heating, various industries. And we also looked at nitrogen dioxide, which is a product of vehicle exhaust. And we can't smell it, but it gives us an idea of how much traffic-related pollution people are exposed to. And what we saw is that even though Canada has a relatively low pollution level, people with higher exposure to both of these pollutants had small but measurable differences in their brain health.
1: Interesting. This will be a big study for people here in Windsor. Last year, we've been hearing about how the forest fires, the smoke coming over through our area, mixed with the pollution that we get from the industrial area in Detroit, makes us a pretty tough place for air pollution. How do we rank in Ontario?
2: For sure. So it's difficult to rank across Ontario. The reason being is that air pollution, as you know, isn't evenly distributed. So even within the same city, so we can have higher exposure in certain parts of cities that are near highways or freight corridors. We can think of rail yards, airports, and then other parts of that same city, which are further away, will have lower exposure to pollution. And we know that sort of different pollutants behave differently. They move in the air differently. So what I'd like to tell people is that sort of the better question is, what are you dealing with today? So what's the air quality where you're living in your city on that day? So we can't really say anything about just because you live in a city, it's always going to be bad. We know that smoke can travel long distances. So you mentioned the wildfires. Things generally move from west to east into Ontario. So as you've correctly said, it combines with sort of the air pollution that's already there from traffic. So this can be difficult to manage. So, you know, we try to open the windows, we try to get more air, but sometimes that brings more smoke inside. So if it's, you know, feeling really bad for you there, we suggest you stay inside. And if you have an air filter or air conditioning, turn that on and keep your windows closed.
1: Okay, some good tips there. If you can't get away from this, what does this pollution have on brain function? What did you find out? How did you test that first?
2: Yeah, so we used two well-established tests of how the brain work. One is called the Montreal Cognitive Assessment, and this looks at sort of how you process memory, your attention span, how you speak language, and how you solve problems. So we might ask people to remember a short list of words and then repeat them later. I could say like face, velvet, church, daisy, red, and then I'll ask you in 5 minutes, what were those words? And we also looked at something called the digital symbol substitution test. And this asks people to match numbers to symbols as fast as they can. And we found that there were sort of slight changes in both of these. They were small, about 1/10 of a point, which is equal to about 3 to 13 years of aging.

0: respect to cognition and memory.
1: Wow. Does this affect women and men differently?
0: So we looked carefully at this. So we looked at differences between women and men. We found that in our study, they were similar between women and men, but there could be sex differences because it sort of fits with what we know about how the body works. So men and women have different levels of hormones, different lung sizes, and sort of their response to inflammation can be different. We didn't necessarily see that strongly in our study, but there's more work to be done there.
1: Okay. Is this something we should be worrying about, those long-term effects that could happen to our cognitive abilities?
0: Yeah, so I wouldn't describe this as sort of alarming in the sense that anyone should panic or stop living their lives or going outside. There are many ways that we have to preserve brain health. So there are 14 sort of modifiable behaviors. So things like exercise, eating healthy, keeping your brain active, being sociable. And that can all work together to prevent dementia and protect your brain. Really what we're showing is that even these sort of long-term exposures to low levels of air pollution is associated with small changes in brain health over time. So I tell people not to be alarmed, but just know that this is a risk factor and that everything we're doing to reduce air pollution in our cities is a step in the right direction.
1: Okay. I appreciate you taking the time to walk us through this here. Very interesting research that you've got.
0: Wonderful. Thank you so much, Chris. Have a wonderful day.
1: And that's Russell D'Souza, Associate Professor in the Health Science Department at McMaster University. We're going to stick with health here because of a story we had earlier in the program here. We were joined by Dr. Bart Kaczmarek, a doctor looking for patients at Hope Health in Windsor in downtown. The practice recently added two doctors from the UK. Thought it would be easy to add patients. It turns out it hasn't been. They used to have dozens of patients signing up daily trying to find a doctor last year. Now they've got, as of about a month ago, 70% capacity within their space on these doctors' rosters. So it leads to the question, are we still in a doctor shortage crisis? He says he's starting to see a change. We want to know what you're seeing. So send us a text, 519-984-2051. Again, that's 519-984-2051. We did get an email from someone out in Sarnia. Lena says that she wants his doctor or more doctors to go to Sarnia. They've been looking for a doctor for several years and said that in Sarnia, still a problem trying to find one. They used to call frequently, watching for new doctors going to the city, but turned away either by existing practitioners who were too busy or was often too late when they got to the office or the new doctor's office. She says, still a problem out there. Fingers crossed that Sarnia gets more doctors. We want to hear what you're seeing. We want to understand what it's like to try and get a doctor in Southwestern Ontario. Mike, I understand that you're hearing about this too.
2: Yes, we just received a text. It's from Charlotte. Charlotte writes, my husband and I secured a GP as soon as we arrived in May of 2012. We asked at the local Shoppers Drug Mart who was accepting new patients, and that solved the problem. We have excellent care at the Harrow Family Health Team. So thank you for that, Charlotte.
1: And a way to get a doctor as well. That was the other big part here. If you're looking for a doctor, how do you find one? And so pop into a Shoppers, ask, hey, what's going on? I know the Ontario website has a place where you can register. Go on there. For me, I was driving by. I got some shots for a medical clinic for a trip I was going on, and they had a sign that says, hey, we're looking for patients. So there seems to be that appetite out there, eh?
2: Absolutely, yeah. And luckily, I was born here and I've only ever had two doctors. So, but yes, it seems to be getting easier, which is always a good story.
1: The other way there, yes, Mike. The classic, just born with it. Maybe it's Maybelline. Maybe she was born with it. Isn't that the... I can't remember.
2: That,
1: all right,
2: that
1: Mike,
2: is. Yeah.
1: Get me out of here before I start saying the wrong things again.
2: That's fair. Yes, one last look at traffic. And so far, no significant issues or delays at border crossings to pass along. I do have some sports scores here to share. In baseball yesterday, the Blue Jays were at home taking on the Miami Marlins. And the Jays got the win, beating the Marlins by a score of 8-1. And the Tigers, they were in action yesterday as well. They were at home taking on the LA Angels. It was a battle between the two worst teams in the American League and the Tigers. They blew this one late, and they ended up losing by a final score of 10-6. In the NHL playoffs, we now know one of the teams who will be playing for the Stanley Cup in the finals, the Las Vegas Golden Knights. They punched their ticket yesterday. They swept the Colorado Avalanche and will now wait and see who wins between the Montreal Canadiens and the Carolina Hurricanes. Those two teams will play game four of their series tonight in Montreal. Carolina currently leading that series 2-1. Taking a look at gas prices, gas this morning selling for an average of $1.83 per liter at local pumps. Time now.

Now for some music, we just got word yesterday that one of the artists behind an early hip-hop hit has died. Rob Bass was 59 years old and he had cancer. He was part of the late 1980s duo DJ Easy Rock. Together they hit the charts with this one. It's called It Takes Two.

0: from 1988. That's It Takes Two from Rob Bass and DJ Easy Rock. Rob Bass died last Wednesday. He was 59 years old.
1: It's time to check in on the markets. The top financial stories of the day. David Boyd's here, portfolio manager at National Bank Financial. Good morning, pal. How you doing?
2: Morning, Chris. Those are some big songs to come in on. Holy smokes.
1: Yeah, we were rocking it. We were rocking it on the way in here. Yesterday, we were headbanging. I

0: 6 a.m. and now we're out here jamming
1: love
0: here
1: it.
0: Right now.
1: Love the morning show. Love the morning show. This is awesome.
0: We're at morning show with an afternoon playlist. That's what we've got rocking right here. What are you paying attention to this morning there, Dave?
1: So I'm going to focus first on the earnings side, the company part of the report. And I'm going to talk about the consumers because I picked three companies that reported this morning. Give us some pretty good insight into consumer discretionary or spending that consumers are making. Because the focus has been on the price of gas and high gasoline and inflation. And as a result of that, less money being spent. But these three companies will tell a bit of a different story. So Bath & Body Works, one of the retailers, reported earnings this morning, up 11%. Earnings were a slight beat, revenue slight beat, and they bumped their guidance for the current quarter and said that they're seeing more demand for product. So that's the first one. Second one is Abercrombie & Fitch. This is a clothing company. They've been around. They've been retransformed a couple times. This morning, they're up 4.5%. The street was looking, Chris, for $1.28 per share in their earnings. They came in at $1.47 per share. And they gave pretty decent guidance for the upcoming quarter and said, even with inflation being a little bit higher because of gasoline, we're still seeing demand. So two examples there. And then the last one, Dick's Sporting Goods, another US-based company. They reaffirmed their guidance at the low end with a little bit more uncertainty there, but the stock's down about 1% this morning. So if you're using this as a thesis, this would tell us that consumers are looking or continuing to spend money, even though we're seeing the price of gas a little bit higher at the pumps, which is eating into the take-home pay for all of us.
0: Very interesting. When we talk about consumers and what we're doing here, a little thing I do whenever I go to the mall out here in Windsor, and not to be creepy, but I watch over the shoulders as folks go to pay, and I'm still looking for American bucks. And I do notice that the Americans are still coming over to buy stuff. There's consequences of this trade war, people going across the border, whether they will or they won't, different story. But Americans still spending money over here. What's the dollar at these days?
1: Well, it's a great question. So the dollar is relatively flat to down a little bit today. It trades in Chicago. It's at 1.3829 cents. And that's moving pretty lock and step with the price of crude oil, which is down 2.6% this morning on Brent crude for the July contracts, $96.95 per barrel US. But as you say, like consumers are still spending. And that's an interesting analysis you did, because if you think about the pickup you get as an American coming across the border, as you say, you take politics out of the equation for a second. That's a pretty good deal. You're picking up, 38 cents on the dollar to come over and buy the same product that you were on the US side. Pricing's supposed to be equal theoretically, but obviously there's a bit of an advantage somewhere along the way there.
0: Yeah, it's just been something that I've been noticing when I'm out there. I'll talk to the people who are working the till and they'll say, yeah, we are seeing Americans. We're seeing it happen. And it's hey, good for business. Who am I to talk about whether someone should or should not be crossing? What else are you paying attention to here? Light relatively on the earnings side, eh?
1: Yeah, a little bit light there. We saw the U.S. mortgage applications come out this morning for the week of May 22nd, and they're down about 8%. Main reason for that is we saw the interest rates move up a little bit in the U.S. in the bond market. But when you look at the markets overall, we're continuing to see a move forward. Europe's up about 0.25% overall. The Nasdaq's up about 0.25%. The S&P 500's relatively flat. We're going to get some bank earnings this week that we'll talk to you and listeners about on Friday. But overall, looks like it's setting up for a positive day.
0: Okay. Before I let you go here, how do you feel about the Knicks?
1: I'm a Pistons fan and a Tigers guy. So I know the Knicks, I know like they're building an empire, but I know. TBD.
0: They went on a run for the Pistons and the Cavs to be, okay, tough game seven there. And then to just get swept by the Knicks. I didn't see this.
1: I know. And being a perpetual fan, when I watched that sweep 4-0, I thought if we were there as the Pistons,
0: yes,
1: we would have done a lot better.
0: Our matchups, right? I like us.
1: Exactly.
0: On the court. Dave, great as always. Thanks for taking the time, eh?
1: Thanks, Chris. Talk to you Friday.
0: Will do. 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
2: This is CBC Windsor News. Good morning, I'm Peter Duck. It's 8:30 and the weather mainly sunny today with a high of 27 in Windsor and Chatham, 23 in Sarnia. Currently, Windsor is sunny at 18 degrees. Some parents are no longer on board with Ontario's standardized tests for math and literacy. There are reports of students being kept out of class on days when EQAO tests are being written. Kelly Gallagher-McKay is exploring how the perception of the tests has evolved. She's a professor at Laurier University.
3: I think there are arguments that we could sample instead of testing all the students. That would decrease the burden on the classroom. Every decision you make about testing has a trade-off. So if you sample, you lose.

0: use the kind of universality that should ideally create a little pressure to make sure you're not focusing on the kids who are doing better and letting other kids fall behind.
1: The Ontario government has appointed an advisory body to review student achievement and assessment. A couple of new family doctors arrived in Windsor this spring, and they're having trouble bringing in patients. That's a big shift from what we've heard in the past. Dr. Bart Kaczmarek runs Hope Health. His practice recently added two British doctors, and he was surprised how tough it's been to fill their rosters.
2: We've been experiencing and noticing an amazing shift in the landscape for the patients and for the doctors, because now it's just hard to get new patients. Used to be this forever mantra that, you know, we need more doctors. Now it turns out we do need more patients.
1: Kaczmarek speculates the shift is a combination of three factors. The province has made it easier for doctors coming in from Britain and Australia to get credentials. It's also funding clinics led by nurse practitioners and added more residency spots. The province's Special Investigations Unit is looking into an arrest in Kingsville. OPP say they responded to a report of a suspicious vehicle on Grandview Avenue around 8:25 Monday morning. During an arrest there, a taser was deployed. While in custody, the person needed medical attention and was taken to hospital by ambulance. The SIU is looking into whether police acted properly in this case, which caused an injury. Five impaired driving charges were laid in Windsor this past weekend. Steve Sullivan says it's not uncommon for police to nab more people for these offenses when it heats up. He's the CEO of MAD Canada.
3: In Canada, we tend to see impaired driving rates increase in the summer months. We don't tend to have a very long summer, so Canadians are really eager to celebrate that. And for many people, that's time on a patio or time in the backyard at a barbecue or at a cottage. And for a lot of us, that includes using alcohol or cannabis to celebrate being with friends and family.
1: In two of the five cases last weekend, the impaired drivers were involved in collisions. No serious injuries were reported. By next year, a new website could name high-risk offenders in Ontario. The province has introduced legislation that will allow OPP to publish information on offenders whenever a police chief issues a community notification. The legislation will also give more powers to special constables to fine and arrest people who use drugs on transit. And the province will also ban medically unnecessary procedures on animals, including cat declawing and dog ear cropping and devocalization. Riders of larger e-bikes could soon need both a license and insurance to travel on Ontario roads. The province is seeking feedback on changes that would reclassify even slow electric mopeds and motorcycles as motor vehicles. As CBC Ottawa's Giacomo Panico reports, opinion on the proposal is split.
4: And this is a safety switch, too, to turn power off or turn it on.
5: Peter Boucher of Ottawa just bought his third electric moped. It can't travel faster than 32 kilometers per hour, so it's currently classified as an e-bike, which keeps it affordable, says Boucher.
6: I need something to get around on. I don't drive it on the sidewalk. I drive it like a regular scooter on the street.
5: But now Ontario is looking to become the first province to require owners of even slow-speed mopeds like Boucher's to get both a license and insurance. That's an overreaction to bad actors who modify their e-bikes or break laws riding them, says Michael Pasquale, founder of the Canadian Electric Bicycle Association.
7: It's one of those situations where one kid pees the bed, everybody wears diapers, and it doesn't work. It's not right.
5: Colin Simpson counters that a reclassification of e-bikes is needed because electric mopeds and motorcycles pose a higher risk than bicycles. He's the CEO of the Insurance Brokers Association of Ontario.
8: Invariably, when somebody is injured with one of these bikes, and if they're not insured, then it falls back on the state to make sure that the individuals are looked after, which basically means that our taxes are going to increase.
5: The Ministry of Transportation says Ontarians have until June 7th to submit their feedback on the proposed changes. Giacomo Panico, CBC News, Ottawa.
1: And while a developer looks at tearing down CBC Windsor's building to construct high-rises and townhouses, the building itself is up for possible heritage designation at a city committee meeting next week. The structure at 825 Riverside Drive West housed CKLW radio during its heyday as the Big Eight. The Canadian Broadcasting Corporation moved in 54 years ago. CBC sold the building in 2014 but continues to lease space here. Aside from its broadcasting history, architect Dorian Moore says the building is an example of mid-century modern design.
9: And I think recently, you know, within the last 15 years or so, we've seen a rise in the appreciation of these kinds of buildings. Now, they've become the historic buildings that people are starting to cherish. And a new generation is

0: found an appreciation for that kind of architecture.
1: A CBC spokesperson says the lease still has 3 years remaining, and although discussions have begun, it's too early to say where the broadcaster's future in Windsor will be after that. Looking at our weather forecast today, it'll be mainly sunny, a high of 27 in Windsor and Chatham, 23 today in Sarnia. Right now, Sarnia is sunny and 16 degrees, Chatham partly cloudy and 17. In Windsor, it is sunny, 18 degrees with an east-northeast wind at 11 kilometers an hour.
2: Looking like a beautiful day out there in front of us. Mike, you got one more text, eh? 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Windsor at cbc.ca. We've been talking about it all morning there. Are you having troubles finding a doctor? Are you a doctor having troubles finding a patient? Let us know. Send us an email. Windsor at cbc.ca. I'm Chris, in for Amy this morning. Thanks for listening.

0: What concerns me most is that we learned way too much, way too quickly for this to be anything but really bad. We have found ourselves weeks, maybe months behind when this first started spreading.
1: When Dr. Craig Spencer looks at the Ebola outbreak underway in Central Africa, he is deeply worried. He knows firsthand the dangers of the fast-moving virus, not just because he treated patients a decade ago during the largest Ebola outbreak in history, but because he also contracted Ebola while trying to help. In 30 minutes, Dr. Craig Spencer on whether the latest measures countries like Canada are putting in place will work and how reduced U.S. international aid is complicating this outbreak. Then,
2: I wonder where I usually go, buy beer. When I came to take the road to come back home there, I seen this old car and the lights came on and then when he pulled me over, I pulled over and then these two cop cars showed up.
1: Gerard Comeau was doing something many Canadians who live near a border have done, picking up beer in another province to save a few bucks. But instead of coming home with a new 2-4, Comeau found himself in a police sting, facing a 5-year legal battle that wound up before the Supreme Court. As this country still struggles to tear down some of the barriers to trade between provinces, we'll look at the so-called Free the Beer case that put interprovincial trade in the spotlight. But we begin with the confusion over the U.S. war with Iran and whether there's still hope of an imminent deal to end the conflict. Good morning. I'm Catherine Cullen, sitting in for Matt Galloway, and this is The Current.
3: Look, the president's not going to make a bad deal. He's just not. This issue, no one has done more. And no one has been more serious about the threat of a nuclear Iran than President Trump has been. And so I'm very confident, and we should all be very confident, that we're either going to have a good agreement or we're going to have to deal with it another way. We'd prefer to have a good agreement.
1: U.S. Secretary of State Marco Rubio said on Monday that the president would only accept a good agreement with Iran. But when that agreement may be coming and the kind of deal it would be exactly are big questions. It's been nearly 3 months since the start of the U.S. war in Iran, and since the closure of the Strait of Hormuz sent fuel prices and the cost of a long list of things skyrocketing around the world. On Saturday, Donald Trump said a deal had been largely negotiated. On Sunday, he said he told his negotiators not to rush. And then Marco Rubio said yesterday a deal might take a few days. What was supposed to be a 2-week ceasefire between the U.S. and Iran is now nearly 2 months old and was tested Monday when U.S. forces launched strikes in southern Iran. Iran called it a gross violation of the ceasefire, but U.S. officials said the strikes were designed to protect American troops. Greg Karlstrom is the Middle East correspondent for The Economist. Greg, hello.
4: Good morning, Catherine.
1: You said on social media this week, if you're confused over what's going on with the U.S. and Iran, you're in good company, which might be reassuring to some of us. Where does the talk of any sort of deal stand right now?
4: Well, I think, listen, in general, we are closer than we were 2 months ago to an agreement, but there are still some serious points of contention in a deal. There are two issues that negotiators have been haggling over in recent days. One is the extent of sanctions relief that Iran is going to receive in the first phase of this deal when it's immediately after it's signed. And then the second

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0: 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The CBC News is next. Coming up in an hour, it's Q.
4: Colm Tabin wrote the novel Brooklyn. That movie was nominated for an Oscar. He got to go to the ceremony, but didn't get to go to the main part because he didn't write the screenplay. He'll tell you there is a very big difference between the red carpet and the linoleum. He'll be here today with that story and a new collection of short stories.
5: This is CBC Windsor News. Good morning, I'm Peter Duck. At 9 o'clock, it's sunny at 18 degrees. Some parents are choosing to keep their children home instead of having them write mandatory standardized tests. EQAO tests are currently being written by grade 3 and 6 students across Ontario. Mario Spagnolo is the president of the Elementary Teachers Federation of Ontario branch in the Windsor area. He believes the tests do not effectively reflect academic results. Let's hear from Mr. Spagnolo now.
6: This test has been around for over 2 decades, and I don't think it has done anything positive for public education. In fact, what it does do, it demoralizes schools when their scores are published publicly and are compared to other schools. You know, if you look at the research on standardized testing, most researchers in education would tell you that they could predict what the results are going.

0: going to be before the kids even write it. Because what unfortunately drives a lot of data in academic tests is socioeconomic factors.
1: The tests are intended to evaluate student achievement in reading, writing, and math. There was a house fire in Wheatley early yesterday morning. The Chatham-Kent Fire Department says it happened around 4 a.m. at the Erie Street North and Foster Avenue intersection. 24 firefighters responded from the Wheatley and Tilbury stations. The cause is still under investigation. Imagine trying to find support in the shelter system while recovering from a brain injury. That's what some survivors of intimate partner violence are facing. An upcoming conference in Windsor will bring together academics and frontline workers to discuss the issue. Rachel Olson is the executive director of the Brain Injury Association of Windsor and Essex County.
2: They need to have support that recognizes the overlap of trauma and brain injury and mental health. And so that's part of the reason that we want to have this conference, is to educate professionals who are working with survivors, women and children, to understand that brain injury may be part of the picture when you're supporting someone who's experienced intimate partner violence.
1: The conference will take place next Friday at the WFCU Center. Big mortgages are one of the factors driving more Canadians to insolvency. That's according to a new report from Equifax. It says insolvency volumes are hitting a 17-year high. And here in Ontario, mortgage delinquencies have jumped 52%. CBC Toronto's Angie Seth has more.
3: Increased economic uncertainty is weighing heavy on the pocketbook of Canadians. The latest report from Equifax shows insolvency volumes reached their highest level since 2009, up 18.8% year over year. And when looking at the rate of insolvency, which is the percentage of consumers who became insolvent, it is at its highest since 2019. One thing to note is population inflation. More people are living in Canada compared to previous years. But that doesn't tell the whole story.
4: When we look at the dollar amount of those individuals that are becoming insolvent, that balance is much higher than it has been in previous years. So, you know, when consumers are finding themselves in financial difficulty, it's actually for a much greater amount of debt that they kind of end up with.
3: According to Equifax, those who are likely to become insolvent are in a lower income bracket and don't typically own a home. But now those insolvencies are expanding to include homeowners. Angie Seth, CBC News, Toronto.
1: A Windsor City Councillor wants a discussion about granting money that sparked a war of words between a women's shelter and the mayor. The Welcome Center wants $192,000 to respond to increased demand. Drew Dilkins called public statements about this a drive-by smear. Ward 9 Councillor Kieran McKenzie has introduced a notice of motion asking council to consider the funding.
5: Frankly, it shows a lot of courage from the folks at the Welcome Center to advocate on their behalf in the way that they have. And my hope is that when we do have this conversation and when it does happen in the council chamber, that there is a certain level of healthy debate that's all in the context of respect and a recognition that we all do ultimately want the same things in our community, which is for everyone to be able to be appropriately housed, cared for, and safe.
1: The Welcome Center says it has nothing further to add after its most recent social media post on Monday. And while a developer looks at tearing down CBC Windsor's building to build 1,600 housing units, the structure itself is up for a heritage designation. Dorian Moore is a local architect. He says the building is a unique example of mid-century modern design.
6: There are some what I'd call Art Deco type buildings like the Paul Martin building downtown. And if you really look, there are some of these more modern buildings that are interspersed in the downtown core, but there aren't that many. So that's why it's really important to save the ones that we have and to use these designations wisely.
1: In a statement, CBC says the public broadcaster's lease on Riverside Drive continues until 2029. Although discussions have begun, it's too early to say where it will go after that. In the weather today, mainly sunny with a high near 27.
7: I'm Catherine Cullen, and you're listening to The Current. It's going to get worse. That is the message from the World Health Organization about the Ebola outbreak in the Democratic Republic of Congo. It involves a particular strain of the virus with no cure and no vaccine to prevent it. And the outbreak is growing fast. According to the WHO, there are now more than 900 suspected cases and more than 220 people are dead. Yesterday, Canada introduced temporary border measures in response to the Ebola outbreak. Travelers from affected regions will be required to self-isolate for 21 days, and immigration documents from the DRC, Uganda, and South Sudan are temporarily suspended. Dr. Craig Spencer is an emergency physician, public health researcher, and professor at Brown University in Rhode Island. He treated Ebola patients in West Africa in 2014 and 2015 during the largest Ebola outbreak in history. for 28,000

0: And I was probably taking care of 30 to 40 patients at any point when I was in Guinea. So it was horrible, but I'm here today because of good, high quality care. I'm here because, quite frankly, I was treated in the United States. And I am forever grateful for that, but I'm forever reminded of that disparity between what I received and what I was able to provide.
1: You have

0: Good morning, it's 9:30. I'm Peter Duck at CBC Windsor with a local news update. Teachers union leaders say they're sympathetic to parents who want to keep their kids out of standardized tests. The EQAOs gauge the aptitude of students in grades 3, 6, 9, and 10 on math and literacy. Adriana Palamides is the president of the Windsor-Essex branch of the Ontario English Catholic Teachers Association.
1: It offers overly simplified data with no insight into the day-to-day realities students face, and nor can it explain why learning gaps exist or provide the resources and supports needed to close them. I think it puts a lot of pressure on everyone because this EQAO data is used to judge students, teachers, schools, or boards, risk penalizing communities already facing disadvantages and compounding inequity by stigmatizing schools or reducing trust.
0: EQAO tests are mandatory in Ontario, although there are reports of some parents keeping children away on testing days. Ontario municipal councillors could soon be removed from office for violating a code of conduct under a provincial bill that passed yesterday. Municipalities and advocates have long called for stronger penalties for councillors who break the rules, including workplace harassment. The government is looking to have the new rules in place ahead of the October municipal elections. In the weather right now, Sarnia is sunny and 16 degrees, Chatham sunny and 20, Windsor sunny and 20. We have a northeast wind at 15 kilometers an hour. 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
2: I'm Catherine Cullen, and you're listening to The Current. I'm hosting today because Matt Galloway is in Victoria. He has a special

0: told to not cry as much and things like that. So now this is complete freedom to express myself in whatever way I want to do. I also get to live my real life, and everything I do, I get to find joy or jokes or whatever in it. So I feel like I really can be a whole human. I'm experiencing life, and God, it sounds like I'm on drugs, but I really am not on drugs.
1: That's beautiful, man. It's beautiful.
0: I get to really live in this life, and I get to live in my brain intellectually and emotionally in ways that I never knew a person could do. And so I feel really activated and alive. And I feel like it's also something I could do forever. My value really is in here and in here. So it makes me a better person. But it means a lot that the things that I say relate to other people. I was in Minneapolis 2 weeks ago, and a lady in the audience left a post-it note to give to the staff to give to me. And she said, as a Korean American in Minnesota, also with a Caucasian husband and child, I laughed so much and it brought me healing. Wow. And I don't want to at all purport that I'm doing God's work. I'm not doing this for charity. Again, I want to be profitable, but I enjoy it immensely. But if I also can offer people these feelings and experiences, oh my God, what a great combination of things. So that's it.
1: Nice to meet you.
0: Oh, nice to meet you.
1: Thank you so much for coming in. I really like talking to you.
0: Same. Thank you so much.
1: From Vancouver by way of Toronto, that is Julie Kim. You can find her podcast, Bothered, wherever you get your podcasts. Julie's on tour. She's going to be in Charlottetown, Prince Edward Island on June 5th, in Edmonton, Alberta on June 18th, as more shows in the Atlantic provinces in August. Go to juliekimcomedy.com for more. Coming up after this, the award-winning choreographer and dancer Jira Wolf will be here. Ballet is, as we all know, I think, an art of precision. How straight can you stand up? How straight can you extend your arms? How high can you lift your leg? Dancers are, this is drilled into their heads from the time they are essentially 3 or 4 or 5 years old when they start dancing. And Jira Wolf has to go in with these trained dancers and say, hey, relax, take it easy, be yourself. That's a hard feat. He'll be here to tell him, feet, get it? He'll be here to tell you all about that and about his new show, Kismet. It's after this on Q.
2: Good morning, it's 10:30. I'm Peter Duck at CBC Windsor with a local news update. EQAO standardized tests are happening now for grade 3 and 6 students, but some parents are choosing to keep their children from writing them. Mario Spagnolo is the Windsor-Essex president of the Elementary Teachers Federation of Ontario.
3: I kept my kids home during the test, both in grade 3 and grade 6, because I don't think putting my children through that made sense. And also from a political point of view, it was our way of expressing our displeasure with the money being wasted. And if more parents are doing it, I'd like to say thank you to them, because it's showing the government and making a statement to say we can do better, we know better.
2: The province says the testing is mandatory so it can stay on top of how students are doing in math and literacy. While a developer looks at tearing down CBC Windsor's building to construct high-rises and townhouses, the building itself is up for possible heritage designation at a city committee next week. The structure at 825 Riverside Drive West housed CKLW radio during its heyday as the Big Eight. Canadian Broadcasting Corporation moved in 54 years ago. CBC sold the building in 2014, but continues to lease space. Aside from its broadcasting history, architect Dorian Moore says the building is an example of mid-century modern design.
4: And I think recently, within the last 15 years or so, we've seen a rise in the appreciation of these kinds of buildings. Now they've become the historic buildings that people are starting to cherish. And a new generation has found an appreciation for that kind of architecture.
1: I'm Tom Power. You're listening to Q. Have you ever wanted something so badly you felt like it was meant to be? A job you really wanted, but you didn't get. Someone you loved, who didn't love you back. A dream that you chased for years, but eventually you just kind of had to let go of it. You gave yourself completely to something or someone, and it didn't happen. And what's left after that? What do you do when the thing that was meant for you turns out it wasn't? That's what's at the heart of the Canadian dancer and choreography, Jira Wolf's new ballet, Kismet. Striving to get something you want, something that feels like destiny, and then not getting it. Jira is originally from Toronto. He's lived and worked all over the country as a dancer and choreographer. He's known for his deeply emotional, incredibly physical

It's really true to what you would do when you're under that level of stress. Like, and I imagine moms feel that all of the time when you're like, I assume it's like the equivalent of a child coming downstairs at 10 p.m. and being like, do you have poster board for my project that's due tomorrow? And you're like, what project? I've

0: Good morning, it's 11:30. I'm Peter Duck at CBC Windsor with a local news update. Some parents are no longer on board with Ontario's standardized tests for math and literacy. There are reports of students being kept out of class on days when EQAO tests are being written. Kelly Gallagher-McKay is exploring how the perception of the tests has evolved. She's a professor at Laurier University.
1: I think there are arguments that we could sample instead of testing all the students. That would decrease the burden on the classroom. Every decision you make about testing has a trade-off. So if you sample, you lose the kind of universality that should ideally create a little pressure to make sure you're not focusing on the kids who are doing better and letting other kids fall behind.
0: A major shift is coming for local governments across Ontario. The Municipal Accountability Act cleared its final hurdle at Queen's Park yesterday. Measures were pushed for by municipalities looking for help to fire elected officials for serious misconduct. Liberal MPP Stephen Blais has wanted this for years after seeing a former colleague on Ottawa City Council keep his job despite allegations of sexual harassment. Blais failed to succeed with his own private members' bills and voted in favor of the Tory government's framework.
2: It took some hand-holding to get some members of the government across the finish line. Their bill is watered down compared to what I had proposed originally, but it is a small step forward in the right direction, and we hope to, once this receives royal assent, is enshrined, hope to work with the government to make improvements as time goes by.
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6: I'm Molly Siegel with CBC's audio documentary unit, and this is Storylines. The 2025-2026 backcountry ski season was a deadly one in some parts of the world. In Canada, 13 people died in avalanche-related incidents. Now that's about the annual average. But in Europe, 143 people died, up from the average of 100 fatalities a season. And 23 people in the US. All of this has some people wondering, how is climate change affecting backcountry conditions skiers are venturing out into? And how are skiers rethinking their own relationship with risk? I spoke to scientists and avalanche survivors to find out. Here's my documentary,

0: That's all for Storylines this week. Today's episode was produced by me, Molly Siegel. Storylines is part of CBC's audio documentary unit. It's produced by Julia Poggle and Anna Lazowski. Joan Weber is the senior producer. If you like this documentary, then check out our Storylines podcast. We have a big catalog of documentaries from our award-winning team at CBC's audio documentary unit, including this one from Julia Poggle.
1: It was just violent.
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1: No, I look at the equations for turbulence all the time. I have a good understanding of turbulence, and I know that it's usually safe, even severe turbulence on aircraft. 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
2: Paul Williams is the head of the meteorology department at the University of Reading in the UK. He studies turbulence, and he's found a clear link between the increase in turbulence and our warming climate.
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9: I'm Stu Mills. On the next Ontario Today, are boys feeling out of place at school?
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11: This is CBC Windsor News. Good afternoon, I'm Peter Duck. At 12 o'clock, it is partly cloudy and 23 in London, sunny and 22 in Windsor. The former Windsor Arena could be home to a pod-style village of tiny homes. The mayor made the announcement this morning. With more, here's CBC Windsor's Bob Becken.
12: Drew Dilkins announced his vision this morning in the form of a project called The Village at the Barn, a reference to the nickname of the long-vacant arena at McDougall and Wyandotte near the Detroit-Windsor Tunnel. The city says it would be a supportive pod-style village. It would include 102 private lockable dwellings, and the project would be a campus-style multi-building facility adjacent to the city's homeless and housing help hub. Under the vision, the existing H4 site, located within the former Windsor Waterworld, would also be upgraded to offer 150 beds. The city says the project would also have restrooms, shower facilities, communal gathering areas, a community activity room, a safer user space, and outdoor green space. As CBC told you earlier this week, Dilkins and Councillor Ronaldo Agostino toured a similar facility in Minnesota last month. Bob Becken, CBC News, Windsor.
11: Meanwhile, Premier Doug Ford is mulling the use of the notwithstanding clause to get a Kitchener encampment cleared out. This after a judge ruled the residents could stay put. Ford's comments have raised concerns for some lawyers who have penned an open letter to the Attorney General. CBC KW's Carmen Grollo has that story.
13: Another crazy decision by the courts. We're going to deal with it. Hopefully the region's going to appeal it. We'll intervene and then stay tuned.
14: That's Ford speaking to reporters on Monday. His comments follow a decision last week by Justice Michael Gibson that prevents the region of Waterloo from moving Kitchener encampment residents unless they have an alternate site or develop a tenting bylaw. The region is anxious to clear the gravel lot to start work on a new transit hub.
13: You get these judges that just, you know, I'm sorry, the guy is a few fries short of a Happy Meal and he just doesn't get it.
14: Ford's move is concerning for Ashley Skidema, the lawyer representing the encampment residents, who says the notwithstanding clause should be used sparingly.
15: It's not something that the premier should just use whenever they want or whenever they're unhappy with a court decision.
14: Skidema said if the province were to use the notwithstanding clause in this case, she's unsure if her office will be able to appeal that decision. Carmen Grillo, CBC News, Kitchener.
11: A London city councillor is frustrated a downtown shelter that combines housing with health supports is set to close this fall. House of Hope is run by London Cares. It relies on city and hospital funding to operate. The Health and Homelessness Fund for Change also funded part of the program. With that money drying up, the 45 beds appear likely to close. Councillor David Ferreira says if that happens, it will add pressure to the great need for supportive housing.
16: No, it's housing for individuals who have been...

0: chronically homeless who've been out on the street for a while, who may have mental health needs, who may have addiction needs. This is extra housing, and that's basically what the city can do. It's our best and our biggest tool that we can bring forward, and it's unfortunate that we're losing that.
1: The House of Hope has funding until November. Looking for a doctor? Well, there are doctors in Windsor trying to find patients. They were recently added to Dr. Bart Kaczmarek's practice called Hope Health. Last year at this time, he says up to 50 new patients were joining their waiting list every day. Now they're getting no more than 2 calls a day from people who need a doctor. Kaczmarek thinks there are several things at play, including the government's move to support clinics run by nurse practitioners.
2: There's NP-funded clinics. It's easier to obtain credentialing for the doctors from UK and Australia. This is a big factor. And then more residency spots. Local program has more residents. And at one point, we were short. And all those efforts combined suddenly tipped the tide.
1: Kaczmarek says new patients who sign up can now see a doctor the next day. Windsor police charged 5 people with impaired driving last weekend. In 2 cases, the drivers have been involved in collisions. In 2 others, they were found passed out behind the wheel. And in the 5th, the car hit a traffic cone and went over a median at the Ambassador Bridge. Steve Sullivan is the CEO of MAD Canada. He encourages people to call 911 if they suspect someone is drunk or high while driving.
3: It's a potential crime in progress. It is potentially a life-saving action that you can take. You can prevent someone from being injured or killed. And it's really important, I think, for law enforcement as well. They're not always able to respond. It's a busy Friday night. They might be busy, but it's also, I think, an opportunity for them to intervene with someone before something really bad happens.
1: The drivers charged on the weekend ranged in age from 26 to 61. 3 were men and 2 were women. Windsor police are looking for the public's help to identify suspects in a series of thefts across the city. Police have released the images of 13 suspects, saying they all left retail stores without paying for items. Investigators are asking witnesses who can identify any of the suspects to contact them. And a side character on a 45-year-old sitcom will come to life by the dozen in Point Edward this weekend. More than 150 people are expected to dress up as Mrs. Roper from Three's Company. They will take part in a charity car wash. Jan Moran is the founder of the Sarnia chapter of Mrs. Roper's Romp.
4: So they're going to be wearing very loud, free-flowing caftans, bright orange hair, sunglasses, gaudy jewelry, just making it so much retro and groovy and fun.
1: The car wash will happen at the Ex-Servicemen's Club in Point Edward Saturday from 11 to 3. It will raise money for a local women's shelter. Now looking at our weather forecast, it'll be mainly sunny today with highs between 23 and 27 degrees. Currently, London is partly cloudy and 23, Sarnia sunny and 17, Chatham sunny and 23, and Windsor is sunny and 22 degrees. 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

0: trial or disposition, however you might want to put it. But I think the Coyotes are going to kind of come to the surface here eventually, probably. 1-888-817-8995. And maybe I'll ask very quickly, Paula, you're in Hamilton. You've got two sons, and what are they finding in school?
1: So my sons are adults now, but what I went through with them during their elementary and high school experiences was excruciating. But now I'm discovering even my daughter, who's an adult with children of her own, the experiences we're going through as well. It goes all the way back to the 50s. My mom was a daydreamer in the classroom. She was a smart woman, and she was very successful, except as a student, like back in the 50s even, was a disaster to keep the attention and understand how people learn, whether it's auditory, visual, tactile, whether they need those breaks, they need those movement breaks, all that kind of thing.
0: Okay, so Paula, you've teed up this three-generational, you know, story of your mom, maybe yourself, and now your kids. And so I'm gonna get you to stay on the line till the break is over in about 90 seconds. And I'm gonna learn from you what it is in three generations works, and what it is you found to keep kids engaged, whoever they might be, in the classroom. Louis Vellante is our guest for the whole hour. We're gonna take a break here for 90 seconds and be back. Hope you can stay with us.
2: This is a CBC News update. I'm Alessio Donini. A London city councillor says he's frustrated a funding gap will close 45 beds for high-needs Londoners who sleep outside. The House of Hope on Dundas faces an uncertain future. It's operated by London Cares and provides homes for people with significant health issues, including addiction. The home is set to shut down later this year because a combination of city and hospital funding is set to run out. Councillor David Ferreira tells CBC that means London stands to lose exactly the kind of housing it needs more of. And Ottawa is introducing a 21-day mandatory self-isolation period for travelers from regions hit in the latest Ebola outbreak. Immigration officials saying they're temporarily also suspending decisions on applications from the Democratic Republic of Congo, South Sudan, and Uganda. The Public Health Agency of Canada, though, says the risk to Canadians remains low.
3: And now the Environment Canada weather forecast. This evening is clear, becoming partly cloudy later tonight with a low of 14. Tomorrow is sunny with a high of 27. Tomorrow evening is clear with a low of 10. Thursday, sunny with a high of 22. Friday, sunny with a high of 24. Saturday, sunny with a high of 22. And Sunday, a mix of sun and cloud with a high of 22. 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

0: we begin, our conversation touches on topics including depression and suicide. Please listen with care. Hi, Patricia. How are you doing?
1: I'm fine, and it's so nice to be here. Thank you.
0: No, thank you for joining us. As I mentioned, you've spent your whole career working from evidence, that which can be seen and tested and known, and this is a bit of a different turn for you to turn that lens on yourself and release a memoir. What made you want to do that at this point in your career?
1: I'd always said that I probably would never write my memoir, and if I did, it would be no time soon. But not even a year and a half ago, I was sent a script that was proposed for a possible show based on my life. And I read it, and I didn't recognize stuff about me because there isn't much out there about my history, nothing that's a definitive that tells you about my life. And so I thought, you know, I'll just do a treatment that gives some biographical information. And I thought, you know, if the story wants to be told, it's going to start happening as I put my hands on the keyboard. If it doesn't want to be told, I'll quit. And I thought, where would it start? I knew I had to start with the scene when I woke up that snowy morning and my mother was burning up all her clothes in the fireplace.
0: Why was it so clear, do you think, that that was the moment to depart from in writing a memoir?
1: Because that was the crescendo in my mother's own life when everything just went off the rails. It had been simmering for a long time by her having episodes where she would be very depressed and lock herself in the bedroom like she did down in Florida when we were little kids. But when she escaped us from Miami to that little town in North Carolina when I was seven, the thing that's so crazy about it is the reason she moved to that town where she'd never been in her whole life, all because she'd heard Billy Graham preach in South Florida. And she became a Christian and very religious after that. And she decided to move us where he lived because she thought we'd be safe there because Miami wasn't safe. And after I'd been molested when I was five, there was no way she was going to stay there anymore. So she wanted to flee and get away from my father too. So the reason that was so important is you roll ahead a year and a half later, she is in the midst of a psychotic depressive episode. There were a lot of things, aggravating factors, but that was when everything totally fell apart. And she tried to walk us up the mountain in the snow and give us to the Graham family. She didn't know them. She'd moved there because of them, but she'd never met them. And we'd only been there a year and a half. And so their caretaker saw this woman with little kids out in the snow on streets that were barely walkable because it was such a bad blizzards we'd been having. One of my brothers was carrying a toy clipper ship that mom had taken off the wall. So the whole scene looked bizarre. So the Graham's caretaker was coming down in his Jeep because he'd been plowing the roads. And he stopped and he said, Mrs. Daniels, where are you going? He says, well, I'm going up to the Grahams. They're expecting us. Well, he knew that wasn't true. He knew something was wrong. So he said, well, why don't you guys hop in the Jeep? I'll take you on up there. You can't walk up there. It's way too far and way too steep. So he did. So Ruth opens her door to four perfect strangers, one who's in the midst of a psychotic break. And she's supposed to figure out what to do with this because mm-hmm. Mom handed her a note and gave us to them, said, please raise my children in your kingdom. And that changed the trajectory of my life. Because then I ended up becoming very good friends with Ruth. She became like my mother figure. She gave me an opportunity to write my first book by letting me do her biography when I was not qualified for that. I'd never written one. Ruth took a chance on me. She's the one who encouraged me to be a writer. And so my mom burning the clothes, as awful as that was, had she not taken us up the mountain that day, my life would not have been the same. I don't even know what would have happened to me, honestly.
0: There's so much in that story, you know, that links to things that you'd lived through before that moment of your mom taking you up the mountain in the snow, the burning of the clothes, this meeting initially with Ruth, Billy Graham's wife, and how things kind of went off from there. I want to stay a little bit, though, on something you mentioned, the fact that your mom kind of ran away from Florida to Montreat, that she was running towards the fact that this is where Billy Graham lived, where he preached from. But that there was a lot on the go in Florida that she was leaving, both the fact that you had been molested as a child, but also you mentioned your father, that that was a situation that she had wanted to get away from. What was it exactly with him that she was running away from that was difficult for her in Florida and for your family?
1: Well, first of all, he started having an affair with the secretary, so he had left her. He walked out on our family on Christmas morning when I was five. Christmas morning, that's a great way to get up and open your presents when your dad's walking out with his suitcase. He wasn't trying to punish the kids. He did that to her because

0: you again. You're a wonderful interviewer, and it's so kind of you to take the time to read my book, and I really appreciate it.
1: Oh, thank you. Patricia Cornwell's memoir is called True Crime. She joined me from her home in Boston. I'm Matea Roach, and this is Bookends. We'll be right back after the news.

0: This is a CBC News update. I'm Alessio Donini. A London city councillor says he's frustrated a funding gap will close 45 beds for high-needs Londoners who sleep outside. The House of Hope on Dundas faces an uncertain future. It's operated by London Cares and provides homes for people with significant health issues, including addiction. The home is set to shut down later this year because a combination of city and hospital funding is set to run out. Councillor David Ferreira tells CBC that means London stands to lose exactly the kind of housing it needs more of. And Ottawa is introducing a 21-day mandatory self-isolation period for travelers from regions hit in the latest Ebola outbreak. Immigration officials saying they're temporarily also suspending decisions on applications from the Democratic Republic of Congo, South Sudan, and Uganda. The Public Health Agency of Canada, though, says the risk to Canadians remains low.
1: And now the Environment Canada weather forecast. This evening is clear, becoming partly cloudy later tonight with a low of 14. Tomorrow is sunny with a high of 27. Tomorrow evening is clear with a low of 10. Thursday, sunny with a high of 22. Friday, sunny with a high of 24. Saturday, sunny with a high of 22. And Sunday, a mix of sun and cloud with a high of 22. 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
2: Welcome back to Bookends. I'm Matea Roach. What's something you've inherited? When we think about inheritance, we often might think about land or money or jewelry, tangible things. But Jane Park's debut novel, Inheritance, isn't only about the material things that are passed down to us. She's interested in the non-tangible legacies, the stories and hurt and resilience. Inheritance tells the story of Anne Kim, a woman who should have it all. She has a high-powered job as a tax lawyer in New York, a nice apartment, the perfect boyfriend. She's the pride of the family to her parents, Korean immigrants who settled in the Canadian prairies and worked day and night to keep the family afloat. But when her father's death sends her back to Alberta, Anne is forced to confront the unhappiness and stifling expectations behind her immigrant success story. Author Jane Park lives in Calgary, but she joins me in studio in Toronto for this interview. Jane, thanks so much for coming in today.
3: Thank you for inviting me.
2: You've said before that while you were writing this book, you were drawn to the voice of an unhappy tax lawyer, which is an interesting voice to feel drawn to. Can you tell me a bit about Anne and where we meet her at the start of the story?
3: Sure. So my novel is a dual timeline. There is a present day tense of 2014-2015, which is when Anne is the unhappy tax lawyer. And there's also a childhood timeline, which is coming of age in the 80s and the 90s. So in the present timeline, her father has just passed and she is a successful tax lawyer. But when she returns back to Edmonton for the father's funeral, she kind of goes back into her childhood and that helps her kind of become a different person in the present tense.
2: I know there's a few similarities between you and Anne, although you are very distinctly not your main character, but you did also grow up in some small towns around the same time and also spent some time working in New York. What is your relationship to Anne as a character?
3: When I lived in New York, I wasn't a lawyer, but there was a point in my life where a lot of my, well, all my friends were lawyers. And I just noticed these trends and, you know, people look at them and they're like, what a success story. You know, their parents were small business owners and they went to the right school and they became this successful person. And yet that success comes at a cost. So through Anne, I wanted to put in my observations of that immigrant kid, those tropes that I saw growing up. You know, there's a kind of learned ruthlessness that Anne has acquired to get to where she

0: This is a CBC News update. I'm Alessio Donini. A London city councillor says he's frustrated a funding gap will close 45 beds for high-needs Londoners who sleep outside. The House of Hope on Dundas faces an uncertain future. It's operated by London Cares and provides homes for people with significant health issues, including addiction. The home is set to shut down later this year because a combination of city and hospital funding is set to run out. Councillor David Ferreira tells CBC that means London stands to lose exactly the kind of housing it needs more of. And Ottawa is introducing a 21-day mandatory self-isolation period for travelers from regions hit in the latest Ebola outbreak. Immigration officials saying they're temporarily also suspending decisions on applications from the Democratic Republic of Congo, South Sudan, and Uganda. The Public Health Agency of Canada, though, says the risk to Canadians remains low.
1: And now the Environment Canada weather forecast. This evening is clear, becoming partly cloudy later tonight with a low of 14. Tomorrow is sunny with a high of 27. Tomorrow evening is clear with a low of 10. Thursday, sunny with a high of 22. Friday, sunny with a high of 24. Saturday, sunny with a high of 22. And Sunday, a mix of sun and cloud with a high of 22. 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
2: In houses of a certain age, you can still see them. They're known as milk doors. And right up until the middle of the 20th century, the milkman would leave fresh bottles there and pick up the empties. In fact, some of you might even still have some nostalgic memories of the milkman. It's seemingly an old-fashioned idea, but it's one that could be a climate solution. I'm Laura Lynch, and this is What on Earth, where we bring you a world of climate solutions. Today, we find out how that milkman model of picking up, refilling, and reusing again and again inspired a potential solution to plastic waste. It's called Loop. Plastics account for 4% of the world's greenhouse gas emissions. CBC radio producer Peter Mitten asks, whatever happened to Loop in his documentary, Who Killed the 21st Century Milkman?
3: The sheer scale of plastic waste in our world can feel overwhelming. Take the most recent numbers from StatsCan. They show Canadians discard 5 million tons of plastic waste. That's 130 kilograms per person each year. Of course, you can do your part to reduce your overall waste. You can do your part and recycle. But the truth is, only about 9% of our plastic waste is successfully recycled. Which is why I was so intrigued by a different approach. It made headlines here in Canada 5 years ago this spring. It was an attempt at reuse on a large scale.
4: A new initiative was launched to help tackle our plastic problem. It is called Loop, and it's billed as a new way for consumers to shop.
3: Loop promised a new way to buy our everyday stuff in solid, durable, reusable containers that would be shipped back, cleaned, and reused again and again and again.
5: Loop will feature everything from Hidden Valley salad dressing to Cascade dishwashing pods to Dove deodorant. Procter & Gamble, Unilever, PepsiCo, they're among those bringing their well-known brands on board, and more are expected to follow.
3: It was a simple idea in a way, but it got a lot of observers excited, like Lisa McTighe-Pierce, a journalist who remembers covering it.
6: When Loop launched, it took so many people by surprise, an entirely new concept that had every step of the infrastructure already thought out and implemented. Holy cow.
3: And yet, I never got a chance to try Loop. After that initial hubbub, the pilot projects folded and the whole idea seemed to be tossed in the bin and carted out of sight. So, what happened to Loop? And could a milkman model for the 21st century, like it was trying, ever really work?

0: right, some sweet, sweet guitar licks courtesy of the Halifax rock band that is the Joel Plaskett Emergency. Fill in the Blanks is the first new single from the Emergency in years, and that fist in the air mid-tempo rocker is our highest jumper on the chart this week, up a huge 6 spots to Fill in the Blanks at number 12. I'm Grant Lawrence, and this is the CBC Music Top 20, and we will return to the countdown after your local news.
1: This is a CBC News update. I'm Alessio Donini. A London City Councillor says he's frustrated a funding gap will close 45 beds for high-needs Londoners who sleep outside. The House of Hope on Dundas faces an uncertain future. It's operated by London Cares and provides homes for people

0: people with significant health issues, including addiction. The home is set to shut down later this year because a combination of city and hospital funding is set to run out. Councillor David Ferreira tells CBC that means London stands to lose exactly the kind of housing it needs more of. And Ottawa is introducing a 21-day mandatory self-isolation period for travelers from regions hit in the latest Ebola outbreak. Immigration officials saying they're temporarily also suspending decisions on applications from the Democratic Republic of Congo, South Sudan, and Uganda. The Public Health Agency of Canada, though, says the risk to Canadians remains low.
1: And now the Environment Canada weather forecast. This evening is clear, becoming partly cloudy later tonight with a low of 14. Tomorrow is sunny with a high of 27. Tomorrow evening is clear with a low of 10. Thursday, sunny with a high of 22. Friday, sunny with a high of 24. Saturday, sunny with a high of 22. And Sunday, a mix of sun and cloud with a high of 22. 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
2: I'm Grant Lawrence, and you're listening to the CBC Music Top 20. Now up next is the latest from Toronto band Good Kid, who are performing in Toronto, a two-night hometown stand, May 21st and 22nd at the Danforth Music Hall. Here's their latest single called Tea Leaves, up to number 11 under CBC Music.

That's Drop Dead by Olivia Rodrigo. This week, it's number 3. Now up next, oh, it looks like you will indeed have a brand new number 1 song this week because Kacey Musgraves

0: Oh, dig that beat. That is Ray out of London, England with Skin and Bones. Your new number one song on the CBC Music Top 20. And that was your CBC Music Top 20 for the week of May 21st, 2026. This episode of The Countdown is dedicated to the memory of Canadian musician Chris Dirksen. Another rundown of your favorite tracks on CBC Music comes to you every week, so keep those votes coming. cbcmusic.ca/top20vote. This week's show is produced by Marianne Carosi. I'm Grant Lawrence. Meet you next week at the top.
1: 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When thieves broke into the Louvre with a ladder, the ladder company quickly produced a tongue-in-cheek ad.
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4: 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Here on Afternoon Drive, we'll bring you the day's top stories connecting Southwest Ontario from London to Windsor and all points in between. 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
5: From CBC News, The World This Hour, I'm Kaz Bovan. The federal government has announced an agreement to sell 1 million metric tons of liquefied natural gas from BC annually. The deal will supply Germany with liquefied

0: Hi, I'm Matt Allen, and you're listening to Afternoon Drive here in southwestern Ontario. Coming up, a major liquid natural gas facility in BC is one step closer to being built as Germany has stepped up as a buyer. We'll hear about that. But first, the region is relying more and more on tiny homes to help vulnerable people. But a new report says the risk may be making homelessness persist longer than actually resolving it. We're going to find out more in just a few moments. And we have Matt Trevithick in studio with a look at our headlines. Matt?
1: Matt, a defamation lawsuit filed by Sarnia's police chief against a local newspaper won't involve the use of tax

0: taxpayer money. And an NDP bill that called for the removal of tax from prepared foods has failed at Queen's Park.
1: All right, thank you very much for that, Matt. We're joined now by Mike Hargraves with a look at our regional weather. Mike?
2: Hey there, Matt. We're seeing a mix of sun and cloud across the region. A bit of different temperatures, though. We see Chatham and Windsor sitting around 25 degrees, and then a bit cooler in Sarnia and in London, where we see temperatures between 16 and 19 degrees.
1: All right, thank you very much, Mike. The time is 5 minutes past 4 o'clock on your afternoon drive. 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
3: Hi, I'm Matt Boom. 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
1: Well, temporary supportive housing programs are taking shape across our listening area to help vulnerable people find stability and rebuild their lives. We've got tiny home projects, we've got modular shelters in London, as well as St. Thomas and Woodstock and other places. There's also London's House of Hope, which is set to close after the province stopped funding it fairly recently. There is new research, however, from United Way Perth Huron, and that research warns that municipalities' growing reliance on these shelter systems risks entrenching homelessness rather than resolving it. We're joined by Kathy Vasilakis. She is director of the United Housing Initiative, and she authored this report. Good afternoon.
4: Good afternoon.
1: So what did you find that led to this conclusion about tiny shelter communities?
4: Really, it goes back to when United Housing was first started by the United Way Perth Huron. We were, you know, focusing on mixed income permanent housing. And we got the question quite often why we weren't doing one of these tiny shelter communities, why we weren't putting money into that. And so I had a file where I would sort of put some research and some, you know, articles on these as they started to grow, Peterborough and Waterloo and such. And I started to put together sort of, basically it was just a slide during our presentations of the why we weren't taking that approach. And over time, what we realized is we should probably take a little bit more of a comprehensive look at what these tiny shelter communities were, how much they cost, and whether there was an evidence base to support their use as a pathway to permanent housing for people who are experiencing homelessness.
1: So what was it that you found?
4: Well, I think what we found was that there is a lack of evidence that would say that these work as well as or better than what the standard evidence would say works in the long term. And I say that as someone who comes from a science background and a drug development background. It's an odd, you know, place where I've landed career-wise, but I realized that in the world of medicine, you always take a new intervention and you study it against a known intervention that works. And that new intervention has to work at least as well as, if not better, than the gold standard or the standard treatment. And understanding that there is a growing body of evidence that says that permanent supportive housing, and Housing First is a strategy that falls under that umbrella of permanent supportive housing, is the best intervention that we have available to us for helping people, get permanent housing and keep permanent housing in the long run.
1: So what's happening here to people who rely on tiny shelter communities that is leading to it not being as successful the way that you described?
4: I think if I go back to the evidence that comes out of Housing First, is if you stabilize someone's housing first by making sure they get into permanent housing, and then you provide the wraparound services that that person needs to support them in maintaining their housing, that strategy is far more effective than the strategy where you first address people's some of the challenges that they have in a stepwise fashion to somehow at some point then move into permanent housing. It really is around that if you can stabilize people's housing and shelter, they are now in a better position to be able to actually take care of all of those other challenges. And I will say the municipalities are doing it for a reason. And the reason is they simply do not, it isn't their, you know, they are responsible.

0: responding to a crisis that is a long time in the making and not necessarily the result of their decisions or their policy decisions.
1: Right. I think that's an important point because I guess it depends on what the goal of temporary shelters is, right? If the goal is to move folks to along a progression to being more independent, permanently housed, then correct, maybe it doesn't accomplish the goal. What would you say, though, to folks who are like, that's not the purpose of temporary shelters? The purpose of temporary shelters is literally to get people off the streets.
0: And then I would say, so what is our goal here? So, and this is where the competing interests within a municipality are kind of difficult, like getting people off the streets. What is that serving? Are you serving the person who's on the streets? Is it the visible homelessness that actually causes discomfort and concern in the broader community? And municipalities are they hearing from local businesses that, you know, there's all of these competing interests. But if we scale back to the question around homelessness and addressing housing and homelessness, and we ask, what is the long-term goal? And I would also argue it's about resource allocation because it's a closed system. There is only so much money that is being put into housing and homelessness strategies. If the bulk of that money goes into addressing the crisis and just doing crisis intervention, and it's taking resources away from, number one, prevention to begin with, the upstream to making sure people do not find themselves homeless, or at least if they do, it's episodic and it's short and it doesn't last very long. Or if we're also not putting money into the interventions that we know that allow people to exit homelessness into permanent housing and permanent supportive housing, in this particular case for people who find themselves chronically homeless. If we're taking money away from those two interventions that we know work in the long term to address the crisis, all we are doing in the long term is filling up that bucket in the middle and it's just getting bigger. And so there is a need for immediate crisis acute intervention, but we have to be careful that it is not taking resources away from the things that we know that work in the long run, because it's a dual thing. It costs a lot of money. It's very, very, very expensive to keep people unhoused. And the other thing is it also doesn't work for the individuals, right? So it's not good for individuals, and it's also incredibly expensive to do so.
1: What do you see as the most effective way of accomplishing these goals?
0: Permanent supportive housing, all levels of government and also not-for-profits and other organizations, finding a way to bring online more supportive housing units, affordable supportive housing units, to address the situation is really the only way that we find ourselves out of the crisis that we find ourselves.
1: Kathy, we're going to have to end the conversation there. Really interesting one, but we really appreciate you taking some time to share your findings with us.
0: Okay. Thank you for talking to me today.
1: That is Kathy Vasilakis. She is director of United Way Perth Huron's United Housing Initiative. The time is 14 minutes past 4 o'clock on your afternoon drive. We're going to play some music for you now. This is Kelly Badeau with Jamais Oublier.

0: That is Manitoba singer-songwriter Kelly Bado with Jamais Oublié. Thanks very much to our friends at C'est Formidable for suggesting that track.
1: What the Germans told us is we are looking for alternatives. We are looking for diversity of supply. And we see what you're doing. We see you're producing the lowest carbon intensity LNG in the world.
0: That was Energy Minister Tim Hodgson today announcing a deal to sell Germany liquefied natural gas. The deal is a big step toward getting the Kassel-Lisims LNG processing plant built. It's been in the works for years in partnership with the Nisga'a First Nation in northern BC. But there are hurdles, including the billions needed to build the plant, and there are also pending legal challenges from two other First Nations concerned about its environmental impact. Here to help us understand this announcement is Markham Hislop. He's an energy journalist in Parksville, BC. Good afternoon.
2: Good afternoon.
0: So it might surprise folks that people in Europe are interested in LNG from BC, but why is this the case? Why is Germany interested in natural gas from BC?
2: When Russia invaded Ukraine in 2022, Europe basically lost 40% of its gas supply. And it hit Germany particularly hard because it's the industrial heartland of the continent. And so it had to pay a premium, a big premium, to get to bid for LNG cargoes that were originally destined from Asia. So Germany's had an energy problem for the last 4 years. It's lost some industry. There's been talk about deindustrialization. Then along comes the attack on Iran, and the closure of the Strait of Hormuz. 20% of the world's LNG supply is backed up into the Gulf of Persia, and now that really puts the squeeze on Germany. So Germany is out looking for other sources of gas supply, and right now it appears it's willing to pay a premium for supply from countries like Canada that are politically stable, democratic, share the same values, and that's what the announcement today was about.
0: So for those who don't know and aren't familiar, what exactly is LNG, this liquefied natural gas?
2: Basically, it's you take natural gas, you chill it and compress it, put it in a specially designed tanker, and then send it over to your market, to your customer, and they have a regasification facility where they turn it back into natural gas. So it's not really transformed. You're not making, petrochemicals or something with it. You're just compressing it so that you can transport it.
0: Now, as far as I understand, one of the big appeals of this form of energy

0: energy is that it's low carbon and sustainable. At least that is how Minister Hodgson described it. It has been criticized by environmental groups, however, and it's being challenged over environmental concerns in the courts. How clean can this be? How clean can this LNG product actually be?
1: Well, it's a question of how clean can it be and how clean is it? Because the minister said it is the lowest carbon intensity LNG in the world. That's not true. So, for example, the LNG Canada, the big plant that was built at Kitimat and came on stream in 2024, it was supposed to have that kind of emissions intensity because it was going to be electrified. The process of compressing the gas was going to be electrified. And it turned out that BC Hydro couldn't get the infrastructure built in time, and so it had to use natural gas as the energy to drive the process. And now there are problems with the equipment, and they're having to vent natural gas and all of the emissions that entails out into the atmosphere. So it's actually dirty. Canada is producing dirty LNG at the moment. Now, that being said, we're very good at pipelines, so the pipeline will be new and be little to no leakage there. The gas that's produced in Northeast BC, most of it is electrified already, and that equipment will be new. So if they were to get the plant sorted out, and if the Xi Lithium's plant works as designed and is electrified, then the minister might be correct. But as it stands today, that is not correct.
0: Now, these pipelines are billions of dollars in investment. You mentioned the pipeline there in Kitimat. Billions of dollars. So much money went into producing that pipeline. There is more investment still needed for this. CLISM's want to go forward. Where is that money going to come from?
1: Well, building an LNG plant is kind of like doing a condo project. So you have to pre-sell so many units until the bank feels comfortable that it's going to be financially viable, then it'll step in and finance the rest. And it's like that with an LNG plant. So generally you need to pre-sell, get sales contracts or offtake agreements, as they're called, and you need about 60 to 80% of your capacity pre-sold. And Xi Lithium's has got about, my understanding is around 30%. Mm. So it still needs quite a few more of these kinds of contracts before it's going to be viable and built.
0: It also requires a 900-kilometer pipeline to be built to the coast. How long would that sort of thing take?
1: I think about 3 or 4 years. Depending on the topography and technical challenges that they come up against. I think that's how long it took the Coastal GasLink pipeline that supplies LNG Canada. So, like I said, I mean, the pipeline is probably the easiest part of this project.
0: Do you think this bet will pay off? Again, LNG is being pitched as this environmentally friendly, clean energy vehicle to maintain Canada's energy exports, but do it in an environmentally friendly and potentially net neutral way. Do you think that is a bet that will pay off?
1: Here's the issue that Canada is just not talking about, and it is the elephant in the room. I've interviewed a number of global LNG experts about this, and they say that there are a number of LNG plants, mostly in Qatar and the United States, some in Africa and Australia, and they are going to be coming online between 2026 and 2028, 2029. And if all of those plants that are being built actually do begin producing and selling, then they are going to increase the supply of LNG on the market by 50%. And there just simply aren't enough customers to take all of that supply. So we would have a glut on the market, prices would fall, and that would make it very difficult to justify the Canadian LNG plants, which tend to be higher up on the cost curve. We're not the lowest cost producer by any stretch. So that inconvenient fact is very often overlooked by the federal energy minister and his counterparts in British Columbia.
0: Certainly, it will be interesting to see how this project develops and what progress we'll hear about in the next few months, weeks, months, and

0: Well, sources have told CBC that Liberal MP and former Environment Minister Stephen Guilbeault will resign today. He's a long-term environmentalist and is reportedly quitting after a series of moves to roll back environmental pillars under Prime Minister Mark Carney. Mark Carney commented on the expected move earlier this morning.
1: First and foremost, what I want to do is thank Mr. Stephen Guilbeault, for his many contributions, for the members of his riding, first and foremost, a dedicated MP for Ville-Saint-Marie for these years, for the people of Canada, for the government, for the cabinet, for myself and his vice. We've worked together. We worked together when I was UN Special Representative on Climate Action and Finance as well. So we worked together closely in a variety of areas, and I've always enjoyed working with him. And then, you know, in terms of the follow-up questions, of course, it's for him to make decisions about his career and the next stage of career. All aspects of all our careers, even journalists, even prime ministers, get to a point where things change and they make people make decisions. And I very much respect that. And as I say, I've enjoyed it and I wish him all the best. And I'm sure in some way, shape or form, we'll have an opportunity to continue to work together on issues of interest.
0: That was Prime Minister Mark Carney speaking in Ottawa. Liberal MP Stephen Guilbeault stepped down as Canada's environment minister in November. At the time, he cited Ottawa's energy deal with Alberta as the last straw.

0: Right, we're coming up on your regional news here on CBC Radio 1. Coming up, actually, before we get into our previews, why don't we check in with Mike Hargraves with a look at our regional weather. How's it looking out there, Mike? It's hot yesterday, really hot, and it's cooled off a little bit. Went out for a walk today. It was sweater weather, for sure.
1: Yeah, I was trying to race to get some yard work done this morning, knowing that, yeah, the rest of the day could get way too hot. That's the similar situation. We have a nice cool night overnight, clear skies, 30% chance of showers, and a low temperature of 11 degrees. For tomorrow, we see sunny skies, high temperature of 21 degrees, and a continuation of that on Friday. Again, sunny skies and a high temperature of 24 degrees.
0: All right, thank you very much for that. It's Mike Hargraves with our regional weather of the day. Coming up after your regional news here on CBC Radio 1, more and more boys and young men are struggling with mental health and addiction issues. We're going to be heading to Lambton, Kent, where we're going to hear about an event that's aiming at giving them the tools to navigate some of those issues and just combat some older, maybe outdated ideas of what masculinity means and what healthy masculinity can mean. We're going to be joined by one of the presenters of that to tell us more. Also, we're going to hear about how a century-old arena in downtown Windsor will be converted into 109 private shelter spaces. It's taking over the old arena of the Spitfires there in Windsor for any fans of that team. We're going to get a breakdown of what the plan is for that building, how it will help people, and what the vision is for it moving forward. We're going to have that story and more conversations after your regional news here on CBC Radio 1. The time is 4:30. 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
2: This is CBC News. For Southwestern Ontario, your 4:30 regional news. Good afternoon, I'm Matthew Trevithick. A defamation lawsuit filed by Sarnia's police chief against a local newspaper and its owner won't involve taxpayer money. Chief Derek Davis filed the $1.5 million claim against Nathaniel Colquhoun, the Sarnia Journal, and the journal's parent company last month. It alleges the chief has faced significant harm through false and defamatory statements made in bad faith on the journal's website, on social media, and in a written complaint, including accusations of corruption. Late last month, Sarnia Police Board Chair Kelly Ash told the Sarnia Observer that

0: police would be covering Derek's legal fees. However, she says a further review of the chief's contract has determined otherwise.
1: We had the police board lawyer go over the contract to see what our obligations were. And he came back and stated that it's actually inappropriate for us to be paying this. There's nothing in his contract stating he has indemnifications for initiation of a lawsuit.
0: According to The Observer, Colquhoun has filed a notice of intent to defend. Statements of claim contain allegations not yet proven in court. Derek is currently suspended pending an investigation into several workplace harassment complaints against him. Ash says the board has signed an official engagement letter with Toronto-based Marshall Workplace Law, who will carry out the independent investigation. Ontario Solicitor General says he will look at Ontario's policing laws to determine if changes are in order. It follows Toronto residents expressing outrage after three Toronto police officers were suspended with pay after they were arrested in Spain earlier this month. Speaking with CBC's Metro Morning, Toronto Police Chief Myron Demkew says the Community Safety and Policing Act limits what he can do.
2: The Act specifies very, very clearly on where I have authorities to suspend with or without pay. And in this particular case, the law does not permit me to suspend without pay because the serious allegations that are alleged did not take place in Canada.
0: Solicitor General Michael Kirzner says if further updates to the law are required, he will consider doing so. Two of the officers are accused of sexual assault and assault causing injuries. The third officer was charged with attacking an agent of authority. The former Windsor Arena could be home to a pod-style village of tiny homes. Windsor's mayor made the announcement this morning. With more, here's the CBC's Bob Beckin.
3: I declare the motion lost.
2: The Act specifies very...
4: Drew Dilkins announced his vision this morning in the form of a project called The Village at the Barn, a reference to the nickname of the long-vacant arena at McDougall and Wyandotte near the Detroit-Windsor Tunnel. The city says it would be a supportive pod-style village. It would include 102 private lockable dwellings, and the project would be a campus-style multi-building facility adjacent to the city's homeless and housing help hub. Under the vision, the existing H4 site, located within the former Windsor Waterworld, would also be upgraded to offer 150 beds. The city says the project would also have restrooms, shower facilities, communal gathering areas, a community activity room, a safer user space, and outdoor green space. As CBC told you earlier this week, Dilkins and Councillor Ronaldo Agostino toured a similar facility in Minnesota last month. Bob Beckin, CBC News, Windsor.
0: An NDP bill that called to remove the tax from prepared foods failed at the Ontario legislature today. The government members voted against it. It was designed to help with affordability. With more, here's Queen's Park reporter Lorenda Brendicom.
3: I declare the motion lost.
5: The Ford government and its majority defeated the NDP bill. The opposition wanted the HST removed from all prepared foods at the grocery store. That includes rotisserie chickens, ready-made salads and sushi, as well as bags of chips. NDP leader Marit Stiles.
6: I thought it was shameful to see the government, all including the premier, rush in to vote against that legislation. People in this province, what they care about right now is that life has become less affordable.
5: She says any small measure, such as removing the HST from those items at a time of high inflation at the grocery store, would help.
6: What have we seen from this government? Nothing. Nothing that actually helps people in their pocketbook.
5: Finance Minister Peter Bethlenfalvy says the government already has acted. The same argument he made after releasing his budget 2 months ago.
7: We acted early. We cut the personal income tax for the lowest income brackets. We indexed payments for Ontario disability to inflation.
5: It's not a surprise that the bill failed, as opposition legislation rarely passes, relying on support from the government. Lorenda Radicomp, CBC News, Toronto.
0: London police say a 20-year-old man has been charged in a weekend stabbing. It happened early Saturday morning in a residential area northeast of Fanshawe Park Road and Hyde Park Road. Police say several acquaintances were at a home in the early morning hours when an argument broke out and the homeowner asked everyone to leave. Police allege one of the males stabbed the homeowner, who suffered serious but non-life-threatening injuries. The accused remains in custody with an August 18th court date. Windsor police are looking for the public's help identifying suspects in a series of thefts across the city. They've released the images of 13 suspects, saying they all left retail stores without paying for items. Investigators are asking witnesses who can identify any of the suspects to contact them. And the federal government has announced it's investing $1.2 million in support of 11 rural transit projects across the province. Ottawa says the money will come through the Rural Transit Solutions Fund. Areas receiving

0: Receiving funding include Wallaceburg, the town of Essex, and Middlesex County. Essex and Middlesex will both receive $50,000 for transit-related studies, while Wallaceburg will receive $320,000 for the purchase of a vehicle for on-demand transit service in the community and surrounding area. That's your regional news for Southwestern Ontario. Turn it back to you, Matt.
1: All right, thank you very much. That's Matt Trevithick with our regional news stories of the day. In our second half hour of the program, a mental health summit is being held in Lambton, Kent this week, and its goal is to help teen and preteen boys navigate the mental health issues they might be facing. We're going to be joined by a sociologist who is speaking at that event for his insights as to how to help young boys and men navigate mental health issues. First, though, we head to Windsor, and that is where the city has announced a new solution for the homelessness crisis in that city. It's called the Village at the Barn. Formerly, Windsor Arena was home to the Spitfires hockey team, and now that arena, which was once called the Barn, is going to be converted into 102 private dwellings and more. We're joined now by Rinaldo Agostino. He is the city councilor for downtown, which is where the Barn sits. He joins us now for more on this update. Good afternoon.
2: Good afternoon. How are you?
1: I'm good, thank you. So could you describe for us how the city is going to turn this centuries-old arena into shelter spaces for people?
2: Well, essentially, we went I've gone on many, many fact-finding trips to many places in Canada and in the United States to look at different models of different organizations trying to do things in a better way. And one of the places we went to was Avivo in Minneapolis, and we really loved their model. So essentially what we're doing is we're really modeling after many of the places we visited, and we're going to convert this arena that is empty, that certainly needs some work, no question about it, into an indoor village where people will have dignity, where people will have privacy, where people will have wraparound services and supports that they desperately need.
1: It is hard to imagine transforming a space. I mean, this is an arena, right? Or a former arena, right? It's hard to imagine what a transformation like that could look like. Could you take us inside a little bit and what the vision is?
2: Absolutely. So we showed off a lot of photos today that were, you know, concept photos designed on what we saw and what is possible inside our space. But really imagine it to be almost like a mall, right? Of supports, of things that, spaces where people can live, where people have their own privacy, where you get an opportunity to think, to be by yourself, to really relax. But also, there's, you know, no breakfast, lunch, or dinner times. There's always warmers or coolers that are full of packaged meals for you to enjoy.
1: What will the private dwellings include, Rinaldo?
2: You have a bed, you have a plug, you have somewhere to put your clothes. There'll be additional storage space in other areas, potentially just like they added, whether it's outdoor trailers for people's additional items, so they don't have to walk around downtown with grocery carts full of their stuff. Right? And there'll be areas. There'll be, you know, an area where people can go in and get safe supply tools, whether it's bands or needles. So they don't have to walk and congregate in downtown areas where they get it from now, where there's storefronts and businesses and residents living and working in that same space where they don't have the wraparound support services. So this is really something that it takes care of everybody's needs, and not just the people who are in desperate need of the housing, but it's the business owners downtown, it's the residents downtown that are going to see benefits from this plan as well.
1: I understand that the project will include a safer use space. Can you tell us about that?
2: Well, essentially, it's just a room where people can get the materials they need. Obviously, there's not going to have any drugs, or there won't be anybody doing any monitoring of drug usage, nor could you do drugs in that room. But the safe supplies you'll need to make sure that you're not doing something that you otherwise would have been doing if you were out on the street will be in that room. But you're expected to do whatever you're going to do in your room, right? Because this is not a tiny home concept. This is a home. So whatever you want to do behind your own closed doors, you'll be able to do, right? But it's got to be behind your own closed doors. And that also addresses another issue that we're seeing play out on our streets today, where people are just openly doing drugs in public spaces.
1: Yeah.
2: Right? If you've got four walls and you want to do it in your own and your own

0: apartments, you're more than welcome to do that. And we're going to give people their own apartment to do this in.
1: How do you ensure that everyone is safe under those circumstances where there is this degree of freedom given to folks to continue to practice whatever it is that they're practicing?
0: So great question. I really enjoyed what I saw in Minneapolis. So, you know, the first 6 inches of the doors are cut out underneath so you can see under someone's door, right? So you know that when someone goes in the room, they can alert you that that's what they're going to go and intend to do in their room. And there's always security walking around. There's always staff walking around, knocking on doors. Hey, you okay in there? You doing fine, right? And it's building those relationships, right? And what I saw was people who were going to use, they told somebody, right? They said, hey, I'm going to get my supplies. I'm going to use. Can you check on me in 10 minutes? Make sure I'm okay, right? So hey, it's a different model. And you know, I'm fully supportive of it.
1: We've had lots of conversations about shelters, about bed spaces, and the way that folks that need these services interact with staff and the rules and how those things come together. Is there any concern that there might be some friction, that there might be some conflict in terms of maintaining safety while allowing people, giving people the freedom and the space that they need?
0: Always. Always. The opportunity for that exists, whether it's in an apartment building, whether it's in a park, whether it's playing out on the street corner, whether it's in a schoolyard, whether it's in an alleyway, that is always going to happen. So essentially, you get the opportunity by doing it this way.
1: Yeah.
0: Have control.
1: I suppose the question is, how do the administrators of this space plan to monitor and navigate all of that stuff so that it is done as safely as possible?
0: It's relationship building, right? That's why it's so critical to have a buy-in. That's why it's so critical for people to understand that these places are their homes, not shelter beds, right? Not cots. These are their homes. And when you give someone that olive branch, right, when you give someone that opportunity, in most cases, they respect that. It's the broken window theory, right? And giving people that dignity, that respect, you get out what you put in, right? Certainly there'll be security there. Certainly there'll be social workers there. It's called wraparound services. This place will have the wraparound services that right now currently don't exist anywhere else. And that's the key. It's wraparound services.
1: We'll have to leave the conversation there. Rinaldo, we really appreciate your time and explanation on what is taking place. Thank you so much.
0: Not a problem. Thank you, John.
1: That is Windsor City Councillor Rinaldo Agostino. The city has just announced a vision for the Village at the Barn. It's converting the century-old downtown arena into emergency dwellings. All right, time now for some music on the program. This is a song from Leamington's Billy Raful. This is What Lovers Do.

0: That was Leamington artist Billy Raffool with What Lovers Do. All right, the time is 4:46. You're listening to Afternoon Drive here on CBC Radio 1. A mental health summit is being held in Lambton Kent School District this week, and its goal is to help teen and preteen boys to navigate mental health issues they might be facing. This is happening at a time when addiction, suicide, and mental health issues are on the rise amongst teen and preteen boys. Joining me now to discuss this is Brendan Hartman. He's a sociologist specializing in social development, social emotional development and well-being of boys and men, and he will be presenting at this summit. Good afternoon.
1: Good afternoon.
0: What exactly will you be presenting at this event?
1: I'm going to be presenting some keynote short talks as well as workshops. The keynote is kind of focused around the idea of masculinity being a medicine or a drug, sort of like how working out can be really healthy and a sign of health, but also working out could become more like a drug if we get overly obsessed with it. There's even like a term called orthorexia, which is the over-obsession with health. And that can become its own like disordered eating patterns. So the idea that masculinity can absolutely be something really embodied that helps us be more present, that's protective for our mental health and how we show up in relationships with others. It can also get to a point where it's a drug and it's harmful for ourselves, our mental health, and the relationships around us.
0: Can you talk specifically about what mental health struggles look like for young boys in the age that you're going to be speaking this week?
1: Absolutely. So around the age of 14, 15, I call this one of the boy crises. It's just a significant social, emotional, developmental time period where boys are at an increased risk of disconnecting from authentic parts of themselves. So this is a time period where boys themselves and young men, they say that this age 14, 15 was like the hardest age to be themselves. It was like the epitome of posturing, trying to be tough, trying to suppress certain emotions. Either they could be angry or they could be kind of like the happy, fun loving guys. And so where schools, and I'm seeing a lot of mental health concerns, of course, suicide is always high up on the list. Being withdrawn, substance use, alcohol, schools increasingly are reaching out to me because of high rates of sports betting and sports betting becoming addictive behavior that is really impacting mental health of students and boys, particularly that they're working with. The most common thing I hear is that these boys are amazingly vulnerable one-on-one, and then they get into groups and they're like a different beast altogether. Mm. And so, yeah, there is some problematic behavior showing up in some group norms, like across, not even just across Canada, but across North America, where I do a lot of work. Schools and teachers are noticing a rise in mimicking problematic influencers, sexist or racist talking points. But I would say that like this kind of speaks to the lack of guidance that preteen and teenage boys really need. Arguably, they need more guidance and they tend to receive less. And they are actually quite hungry and open to receiving guidance around these topics.
0: Yeah. So how do you help these young men, these boys, reframe what healthy masculinity looks like? Particularly when you are going up against toxicity online, the reinforcing in groups that you mentioned there, social media, the public discourse, how do you combat that?
1: I'd say the biggest lever point with this age group is the sense of belonging, that there's such a strong desire to be accepted with your peers and your groups. And you need around 30% buy-in in any kind of group to create like a cultural change. And so one of the biggest encouragements, and maybe the saddest part about my own PhD research with teenage boys, is that

0: every single teenage boy in my PhD research, these are grade 12 boys, said that they wanted more emotional connection with their male friends. One of them was like, yeah, once a year would be nice. But so it's not like they want necessarily so much, but they all wanted more emotional connection with their male friends. But the sad thing is that the majority of them thought none of the other male friends wanted the same thing. So a whole part of this work is to kind of, through examples, through stories, stories are really impactful for changing behaviors. And if you have more time, role plays are also really effective to actually like plan out what would you do in a specific situation to reach out, or how could you respond to a buddy in need. Because a huge obstacle when I work with boys is like, almost all of them say that they would want to know if their friend was struggling with something, but almost all of them say that they've used the technique of like, hey, if I have something vulnerable to share with my male friends about how I'm doing, I might present it like a joke. That way, if they laugh at me, then I can just pass it off like I was joking the whole time. Yeah. And so it's just exposing the system is a huge initial step for like, hey, you're less alone than you think, that there's more boys that are posturing and don't actually like the extent to which they're posturing. And so it's the difference between fitting in and belonging.
1: Yeah.
0: Dr. Brené Brown's research found that, the opposite of belonging is fitting in. And so these years are epitomized as fitting in, which is changing yourself to be accepted. Whereas I want these boys to be able to be themselves and belong because they are more in touch and embodied with who they are.
1: How are you hoping that perhaps the environment and ecosystem that exists around the people that you're going to be speaking to will change to make it possible that some of these things that you're talking about will happen?
0: Something like a summit like this can be a great spark, like a catalyst of creating more critical mass. Like I said, you needed like 30% buy-in for a group or an organization or any collective group to change the culture of that group. So it can be a good spark and impetus for change that way. But also there's a bunch of people, like more people than you think actually really care about this topic and want better support. And so it's just giving practical tools. I know that we'll be giving some resources to the teachers and for one of the community parent coaches sessions. Just like practical ways, because most of the change doesn't happen from like a one-off outside person like myself or like coming in. Like that can be a spark for change, but it's the sustained relationships of people in the community and to equip them with knowing what to do prolonged day in and day out as they're in relationship with these boys, whether that's parents, coaches, or teachers. That's where a lot of real change can happen.
1: Well, it's really important, and I'm sure that they will benefit a lot from the sessions that they will have with you. Brendan, thank you so much for this. We really appreciate your time.
0: Thanks so much for having me.
1: That is Brendan Hartman. He's a sociologist specializing in social, emotional development and well-being of boys and men. The Male Youth Summit begins tomorrow in Chatham, Kent.

0: Well, Eid celebrations are currently underway in London. Hundreds of people are gathering today at Western Fair District for prayers, food, and family activities. CBC's Josiane Nshore Mbameni spoke with the event coordinator, Hansa El-Saya, about the significance of the celebration.
1: Hello, my name is Hansa El-Saya, and I'm the host for the Events Co. I work with the London Muslim Mosque, the Muslim Wellness Center, and the MAC London. Together, we organize the prayer and the festival twice a year.
2: Can you tell us where we are right now?
1: So we're at the Western Fair JR Center and at the festival. And we have a huge bazaar that's until 7 p.m. tonight. And we have kids' festivals, inflatables, all kinds of activities happening. And all are welcome.
2: So tell us a little bit about what you are celebrating today.
1: So we're celebrating Eid al-Adha. It falls during Hajj on the 10th day of Dhul-Hijjah.

0: Yeah. And it's about 70 days after Eid al-Fitr. So Eid al-Fitr falls, after Ramadan. We celebrate the completion of Ramadan. And this one is the Feast of Sacrifice. Muslims sacrifice a lamb, goat, or a cow, and they distribute to local food banks and to the needy. A part of it they take for themselves. A part is for their friends and family, and part is for a donation, so to say. And it emphasizes sacrifice, devotion, and sharing.
1: And why is it important to celebrate this today?
0: So it's important to me to celebrate this holiday because it's part of the Canadian society now. Everyone has a language, everyone has a tradition, everyone has a religious holiday, and it's just beautiful to see everyone come together. You see everyone dressed up in their own cultural and traditional clothes, and it's just so beautiful to see that.
2: That was Hansa El Saye, an event coordinator for London's Eid Festival. The festival runs today at the Western Fair District's Jar Centre until 7 o'clock tonight. All right, we are coming up on your national news here on CBC Radio 1. Matt Trevithick is back in studio with a look at our headlines. Matt?
3: Matt, the Sarnia Police Service Board says public funds won't be used in relation to a defamation lawsuit filed by the police chief against a local newspaper. Chief Derek Davis is seeking $1.5 million in damages in the defamation suit, which names the Sarnia Journal, its parent company, and its owner as defendants. Board Chair Kelly Ash says Derek's contract does not cover legal fees for lawsuits initiated by him and that the service is not named in the action. Derek is currently suspended pending a workplace harassment investigation. And Ontario Solicitor General Michael Kersner is defending new powers he's given himself to direct police boards in the province. Kersner says the new powers through Bill 119 will be used to align local police priorities with what the province wants to prioritize. He says he won't be directing police, but instead a mechanism will be used to better communicate with police boards.
2: All right, thank you very much for that. That's Matt Trevithick with our regional news headlines. After the break, we are going to be hearing about Iranian students who are sharing and celebrating the work of Persian poet Ferdowsi. His work was a symbol and show of resilience against tyranny. We're going to be hearing from some of those students. Also, if you're planning to be married or if you are married, we're asking the question, would you rather take that money and put it towards down payment for a house? A new poll shows that sentiment towards weddings is shifting. We're going to be speaking with our money columnist, Bruce Celery, about that. We'll have more after your national news.
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5: Colm Tabin wrote the novel Brooklyn. 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
7: I'm Deanna Sumanak-Johnson. Canada finds new trading partners. A deal to sell natural gas to Germany and Canada's plan to buy military aircraft from Sweden. 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
8: From CBC News, The World This Hour, I'm Kaz Bovan. The federal government has announced an agreement to sell liquefied natural gas from British Columbia to supply Germany. Starting in the early 2030s, Solisim's LNG will sell 1 million metric tons annually to the leading German energy utility, SEFE. Energy Minister Tim Hodgson says this decision makes good geopolitical sense as Canada seeks to diversify trade. He also says it makes sense economically.
9: By fundamentally changing Canada's role as a global LNG supplier, Solisim's will generate significant economic activity in British Columbia and beyond. It will contribute more than $15 billion in GDP to the Canadian economy over the coming 30 years.
8: Hodgson adds, Solisim's LNG is designed to be powered by BC's clean electricity grid. That means it has the potential to be a net

0: Hi there, I'm Matt Allen, and you're listening to Afternoon Drive here in southwestern Ontario. Well, with wedding season here, our money columnist will be stopping by to talk about shifting preferences for gifts and how couples are funding the big day and beyond. First, though, it's poetry that is inspiring Iranian students in Windsor to stay strong as war at home rages on. We will hear more about how a gathering in honor of Persian poet Ferdowsi is honoring that poet. And we have Matt Trevithick in studio with a look at our news headlines. Matt,
1: a 40-year-old Toronto man has been sentenced to 33 years in a U.S. federal prison for targeting more than 100 children across the states. And Windsor says it wants to put a pod-style tiny home village in an empty arena to give people who are homeless a place to stay.
0: Thank you very much for that. Matt, Mike Hargraves joins us now from our Windsor studio with a look at the weather. Mike?
2: Thanks, Matt. We see a mix of sun and cloud across the region. We see temperatures up near 22 degrees with a cool spot in Sarnia down around 17.
0: Thank you very much for that, Mike. The time is 5 minutes past 5 o'clock on your afternoon drive. 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
3: Ah, bonjour. Hello, everyone. This is Moses Lunam, and I'm...

0: First Nations artist from Keto and Stony Point First Nation, and I'm here at Point Pelee Park. 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
1: Iranian students across the country are taking inspiration from the poetry of one of their country's greats. CBC's Mike Hargraves met with students at the University of Windsor to learn more about Ferdowsi and how his poetry is keeping them inspired as conflict in Iran continues.
2: It's a global day of student action for Iran today, happening in different universities. I don't know how many universities joined the action, but when I just saw the request or the flyers for the action, I decided to share it with some students here, and then we decided to have something, as well as we have a great poet named Ferdowsi. So we kind of merge all together to introduce who's Ferdowsi, what he did, and also what's happening in Iran, and also what is the main culture, what is the history behind the lion sign and the sun sign, which we are talking about, and mostly people see it in the middle of the movement flag, but we want to talk more about how lion have been used in architecture and how the sun is related to that and stuff like this. Just a bit of more information about culture and history of Persia and Iran.
3: Tell me more about this poet.
4: Ferdowsi was a great poet in Persia. He wrote more than thousands of poets. And actually, he sacrificed 30 years of his life to write the Shahnameh, to save the Persian language and identity from being erased by conquerors. So students today are speaking out to preserve the voice and future of Iran. The importance of not remaining silent and fighting against cruelty. We can tell the listeners that the heroes in Ferdowsi's epic poems always stood up to oppressive tyrants. And today the students and the people of Iran are embodying the exact same courage to push back against the current dictatorship. Cho Iran naboshad, tane man mabod. بدین بوم و بر زنده یک تن مباد دریغ است ایران که ویران شود کنام پلنگان و شیران شود. It means that if there is no Iran, may my body not remain. May no one leave open this land and soil. It is a sorrow if Iran should fall to ruin and become the lair of leopards and lions.
3: So with the war in Iran going on right now, how important do you feel it is to point out and highlight the culture that exists there?
2: Talking about different cultures, not just Iran, but different cultures around the world is so important. So we can acknowledge something was existed years ago and how things have changed or how things are stay the way that it was. So when war is happening around the world, some civilization or like countries or I don't know, like culture, they might destroy or like remove forever. So it's important to know what was there before. And so we can maybe, I don't know, like keep them safe, talk about what's happening beside the war as well. Because one of the points of tonight, we want to acknowledge that while war is happening and everybody's attention is on the war, we still have a lot of political prisoners inside Iran in Iran who have been sentenced to execution. It's been said 7 people each day is been executing. So this is really important to say that, hey, this is the history, this is the meaning, this was what's happening right now, and how we can call for important action that other people from outside can do to acknowledge what's happening, to say something about it, can actually help or support the people inside prison to stay alive.
3: And we're also just coming out of a months-long blackout. How is that impacting things for you right now?
2: It's hard to say how it impacted us. We're hearing news from inside Iran that they are opening the connection Yet still when I'm talking to people, there is still only those are connecting who have access to VPN or like prioritizing network. So it is still same, although we're getting news that

0: they are opening the connection. So we're waiting to see, but I know, like, I mean, I've been there before. So even if they open the so-called internet or connection, it is still a kind of connection that they choose what you see or what you read or what you say.
1: Does it give you a little bit of hope, though, coming out of complete blackout?
0: Well, if I want to be clear, it's not my hope, but I'm sure that for people inside, like mentally speaking, it might be a little better. I can't argue with the fact that they have been go through a huge trauma and difficulty. But for us here, we just don't want to forget. We just want to say that, hey, we know that you've been through a lot, but don't forget what's happening right now in prison, what's happening behind the scene. So don't forget that. You can leave, you can be happy, you can be sad, you can cry, you can, I don't know, laugh, but just don't forget and do whatever you can to protect and support those who are innocent and need our support, but they are like powerless and they can't do anything. They're just like sitting and waiting for something from outside to help them.
2: Some great tape there from the CBC's Mike Hargraves. He was speaking with Iranian students at the University of Windsor. They'll be gathering tonight from 5 to 7 o'clock at the CAW Center to share their experiences, as well as the work of the great Persian poet Ferdowsi. All right, we're going to play some music for you now on the program. This is Cameron Whitcomb. This is Options.
3: Is it a relapse if it's just a drink?

0: know I got options.
1: It's Cameron Whitcomb with his tune, Options. All right, the time is 15 minutes past 5 o'clock on your afternoon drive. So we head into summer. That means we're heading into wedding season. The month of June is filled with bright-eyed brides and grooms anticipating their big day. But according to a new survey, preferences for their gift registry are shifting. Royal LePage poll found that a clear majority of respondents are planning their

nuptials are considering requesting money for a home down payment instead of a traditional wedding present. The CBC's money columnist Bruce Celery is here to talk all about that. He is the CEO of the nonprofit credit counseling agency, Credit Canada.

0: home instead of a traditional wedding gift. Now, 37% said definitely, 42% said maybe, which lowers the bar, I would say, a little bit. In Ontario, the number was 84%, so well ahead of the national average. 10% of respondents say they did, in fact, request money for their wedding. And of those respondents who are already married, 57% say if they had a do-over, they would have liked to request money for a down payment on a home instead of a wedding gift. If I could turn back time. And this makes total sense because they're now realizing how infrequently they actually use the raclette maker that they put in the registry. A mortgage payment would have been a lot more useful than that.
1: Is this a new thing? Is this becoming a trend?
0: I don't think it's a new thing. In some cultures, it's the accepted practice. There's a box at the entrance to the reception. Everybody right. knows you're cutting a check. You're not going online to the registry. Dennis and I did a version of this when we got married 22 years ago. We didn't own a condo, but we bought this tiny cottage for pennies. We registered for cash to build a little boathouse. A theater designer drafted blueprints and built a set model of it, and people registered for a door, 10 shingles, a chair. We've still got the cottage. We've still got the boathouse. Nice. And we love that it came from the generosity of our friends and family. I would recommend you take this survey with an enormous grain of salt. It was only 1,700 people conducted by a real estate company. Right. You can't put the same weight on these findings as you would, say, StatsCan data. Still, it is a good prompt for me to give my thoughts on the wedding industrial complex.
1: Yes. The wedding industrial complex. Tell us more. What is this?
0: I made up this phrase, but you can probably guess what I mean. The wedding industrial complex refers to the interlocking network of private companies and public institutions that mutually profit from the culture of high-cost weddings. And don't get me wrong, they employ a lot of great people, creative people, but come on, the average cost of a wedding in Canada is something like $30,000.
1: Right.
0: There's a huge range. I mean, it's higher in major centers. It's lower maybe in rural centers. But it's a lot when you factor in venue, food, clothing, photographer, gratuities, plus a honeymoon. The industry is able to command higher prices because of the emotions and stakes of a wedding, like a funeral, right? Like take the word wedding out and you're renting some event space. You're wearing a handsome or pretty thing. There's some flowers. But as soon as those purchases are made for a wedding, we're having a wedding. The price jumps like what, 30%?
1: If you're lucky.
0: If you're lucky. Okay, you clearly have experience. Is it more than 30%?
1: I have no response. I have no response.
0: Yes. Okay, fine. You're pleading the fifth.
1: Yes, pleading the fifth. But we know that this is the case, though. Are there options if you're trying to save some
0: yes.
1: money?
0: Yes. First, I should say, if you've got all the money, you should buy all the things. And I should acknowledge that there's a real cultural need in many communities to host hundreds of people and do the big show. So I will yeah. not yuck your yum. You should do that. But a lot of people, it doesn't have to be this way. The cost could be less than $30,000 and the wedding registry could go to the down payment on a house. So if you don't have all the money in the world, I think it's important to acknowledge the trade-offs that you're making. Trade-offs between the wedding and the down payment, but also travel, kids' education, retirement savings, all those things. If you really take a step back and think about the next 30 years, is that money best spent on your one big day or some other things?
1: So how do you go about, Bruce, assessing the trade-offs, figuring out whether or not you want to do something that is outside of the traditional yeah. wedding to save this money?
0: I think the most important thing is to apply some creativity. And don't tell anyone I said this, but traditional weddings are kind of boring. Like, oh, here's the part where we clink glasses and they kiss and you know, stand by for the best man's speech, everybody. Identify your must-dos, and there's must-dos. Maybe it's the vows, the registry signing, the father-daughter dance, and then make up the rest. Have some fun with it. I was at a wedding where the bride entered with the organist playing Dancing Queen. Amazing. The officiant at our wedding, we were married at the Grand Theater on Richmond Street. The officiant at our wedding was a Jewish lesbian Unitarian minister from Tennessee who had a glass eye.
1: Nice.
0: She was amazing. Like she was like a whole thing. So get creative with the venue, a public park with a pavilion you can book, a school gym. Get creative on the gift registry. Maybe it's a house deposit. Maybe it's the honeymoon. Just know you're going to have some pushback. So My mom, who was the easiest person in the world, suddenly realized that flowers were critically important to her at the wedding. Right. I didn't care. We didn't budget for it. So to meet her needs, we ordered 150 long stem roses, Gerber.

0: daisies, lilies, and we put them in these huge buckets at the entrance to the theater. When each guest arrived, they chose a flower, brought it into the theater where we were getting married, and placed it inside these enormous vases. And then we had a designer friend very carefully zhuzh the arrangements so they looked amazing and not like a tossed flower salad.
1: Nice.
0: So that
1: nice.
0: Was the trick.
1: Yes.
0: Yeah.
1: So you're creative about it. You thought outside of the box, but this still costs money. So after all of this, how do you go about building the budget and doing the planning necessary?
0: You got to budget all the things. Budget all the things and account for at least a 20% overage. Budget like you would budget for anything else and try to remove the emotions and the stakes of this is a wedding and make the trade-offs on guest count, chair covers, on the dress. Also, figure out who's going to pay for it in advance. Is it you? Is it parents? Is it a credit card? No surprises. On the overage thing, we had a signature cocktail that was handed out to the guests as they walked out of the theater, this boozy flirtini, but there was also a non-alcoholic option because there was a lot of guests who didn't drink. Great. A couple weeks later, I get the bill from the caterer and the booze was double what I had expected. How could this be? Half the drinks were non-alcoholic. Oh my God. And the caterer goes really quiet on the phone. My blood pressure rises. He had served everyone the same boozy, expensive cocktail, including my mother-in-law who could not drink. So it was a surprise overage, but no wonder that the Grand Theater reception was such a blast.
1: Yes. Social lubricant was in full effect.
0: Yes, in play.
1: Yes. Bruce, thanks as always for this, man. We really appreciate it.
0: You're welcome.
1: That is Bruce Sellery. He is the CEO of the nonprofit credit counseling agency, Credit Canada.

0: Later this week, the former U.S. Attorney General Pam Bondi will sit before a congressional committee to answer questions about the Epstein files. Those files are closed to the public, but among Epstein's, that congressional committee meeting is closed to the public, but among Epstein's survivors who plan to be outside the hearing is Charlene Richard, the lone Canadian who came forward last fall. CBC's Katie Nicholson spent some time with her for an exclusive interview. That documentary airs tonight on The National. Here's Katie Nicholson with more on her story.
1: Charlene she's a mother of four. She's been living with this trauma for a very long time. And you think about it, how often you might be at the supermarket checkout and you see your abuser splashed out over the tabloids and the front pages of newspapers. This was her life for a very long time. Here's a little bit of how she describes the immense pressure of holding on to all of this before she came forward and how, in an odd way, it kind of made her and other survivors strong enough to face this very public role they now have.
2: Charlene says she was trafficked into her 20s, but she just couldn't talk to anyone about what happened to her for decades.
3: I like to say that now I'm like a diamond, because the diamond's pounded and pounded and pounded, and then it's a rock, and it just becomes a diamond after so many years of basically being abused. That's literally how all of us survivors are.
4: How do you come out the other side of that?
3: At some point, it all becomes too heavy.
1: What actually made her step into the spotlight? Two things. First, she saw an old friend from her early modeling days speaking on Capitol Hill on the news. Her name is Lisa Phillips. She's really taken a prominent role with her survivors, even has a podcast. So she calls her friend Lisa up, and then she tells her everything, just spilled her guts, essentially, what she went through and sort of the parallels between her story and Lisa's story. So Lisa invites her to dinner with other survivors, and they were planning this PSA, the PSA that aired during the Super Bowl. You might remember, it's quite powerful. A lot of the survivors standing there holding pictures of themselves as young girls, the sort of the age that they were when they first met Jeffrey Epstein and started to be trafficked. So she shared her story at that table, and she said she just felt this overwhelming support she hadn't felt before that helped her move forward and decide she was going to speak out on Capitol Hill, at the UN, and take part in this PSA. And it's really as she was doing that that she says it really started to hit her. She learned words and legal definitions for the things that she says happened to her that she had been living with all the

0: time. And the other thing that gave her courage to do this, her kids. She says she has, you know, she has four kids. We actually speak to them a bit in the documentary. They supported her decision to come forward. It can be very scary, she says. It was the scariest thing she ever did. Epstein survivors, you have to remember, get threats. They're being accused of being part of a Democratic hoax here in this country, and they get harassment. But she says she has no regrets.
1: That is CBC's Katie Nicholson. You can watch her documentary tonight on The National at 9 p.m. on CBC News Network. You can also stream it everywhere you get CBC News.

0: All right, we are coming up on your regional news here on CBC Radio 1. We're going to do a weather check here with Mike Hargraves before we get into that. Before we do, though, Mike, curious, do you consider yourself to be a tech guy? You're on the cutting edge? You have all the latest toys and gadgets?
1: Well, as a tech at CBC, I am. I'm obliged to say yes, but there's just simply too much tech to be really fluent with any or all parts of it. So, yeah, I guess I am a little bit.
0: How do you feel about the concept of the smart glasses? Are you... have the glasses, no. And then you can scan things Terminator style as you're walking around and get vital statistics on everything you look at.
1: You know, my knee-jerk reaction is no thanks, but then immediately I'm also thinking, you know, that could maybe come in handy if you're traveling in another country and, you know, you need to find your way around and
0: I'll tell you what. I was on vacation in a place where I do not speak the language, and having my phone to be able to do a Google Translate on command was actually really quite amazing. I needed help directions somewhere. The people couldn't understand me. I couldn't understand them. I typed it into my phone, showed it to them, and all communication barriers were gone. It was amazing. It was amazing.
1: Maybe this will be another step forward in connecting us all.
0: Maybe we'll all be wearing smart glasses in five, ten years.
1: Rose-colored glasses.
0: Yes, rose-tinted. rose and smart-tinted glasses. Okay, so we're going to be talking about this. There's a reason why we're talking about this now. In our next half hour, our Jason Osler is going to be taking a look at smart glasses. They've been out in the past, but they might be going mainstream. We're also going to be talking about a teen living with cerebral palsy. He started selling eggs as a way to earn money for a backyard pool. That effort has since grown into something much bigger. We're going to check in with Cody's Egg Shack at 5:50. Before we get into all of that, though, Mike, I was wondering if we could maybe get a look at the weather forecast outside. How are things looking out there?
1: Absolutely. It's looking clear overnight, 30% chance of showers and a low temperature of 11 degrees. For tomorrow, we see sunny skies, high temperature of 21, and for Friday, sunny and high of 24 degrees.
0: All right. Thank you very much for that, Mike. We will have more news and stories after your 5:30 news. Stay tuned.

For Southwestern Ontario, your 5:30 regional news. Good afternoon, I'm Matthew Trevithick. A Toronto man has been handed a 33-year prison sentence in the U.S. for targeting more than 100 children across the states. For years, Houston FBI says 40-year-old Ramanan Pathmanathan used multiple social media accounts to contact at least 145 girls and boys, demanding them to engage in sexually explicit conduct. If they declined, he threatened to send compromising images to the children's friends or family. In 2022, he pleaded guilty to similar offenses in Canada and was later sentenced to 12 years in prison. This new sentence from the U.S. will be served after his Canadian sentence. London police are on the lookout for a man wanted in two indecent act investigations. The incidents date to May 10th when police say they received calls about a man exposing himself near Richmond and Dufferin in London's downtown. Police have described the suspect as a white male, 50 to 60 years of age, standing 5'9 to 5'11, with a medium build and a short gray scruffy beard.

0: A photo and full description of the man is on the London Police website. The Sarnia Police Service Board says a defamation lawsuit filed by the city's police chief against a local newspaper and its owner will not involve the use of taxpayer money. Chief Derek Davis filed the $1.5 million claim last month against the Sarnia Journal, its parent company, and the newspaper's owner, Nathaniel Colquhoun. It alleges the chief has faced significant harm through false and defamatory statements on the journal's website, on social media, and in a written complaint, including accusations of corruption. Statements of claim contain unproven allegations. Police Board Chair Kelly Ash says a review of Derek's contract determined it does not cover legal fees for lawsuits that he initiates.
1: If he was being sued, that would be a different story. But because he has initiated the lawsuit, we are not responsible as well. So police service isn't named in the lawsuit. It's only Chief Derek Davis.
0: Separately, Davis is currently suspended pending an investigation into several workplace harassment complaints against him. Ash says the board has signed an official engagement letter with a Toronto-based law firm. A resident of London's East End is expressing frustration over what he says has been a lack of communication about storm-related cleanup. AJ Marini lives on Atkinson Boulevard near Clark Road and Trafalgar Street. It's an area of London hit hard by an EF1-rated downburst last Tuesday. He says the front awning of his elderly neighbor's home is wedged high up in a tree on community housing property. He says the city has been contacted, but says they've had little in the way of communication from officials.
2: We can understand the cleanup. Like, you know, everyone's got branches on their front yard out next to the street. We assume someone's going to come pick them up at some point in time. But when there's obvious issues, we'd also like to get a message on, you know, when's that going to be repaired? You know, what's going to happen here? Like, something has to do something about that. It's been over a week now.
0: In a statement, the city says it doesn't perform tree maintenance for London and Middlesex community housing property and passes along calls to that agency. It adds the storm response is prioritized based on health and safety concerns, infrastructure and transportation impacts, and that cleanup can take weeks. The city says it shares updates online through communication with residents who contact them and through the media. CBC News has reached out to LMCH for comment. Windsor says it wants to put a pod-style tiny home village in an empty arena to give people who are homeless a place to stay. Mayor Drew Dilkins unveiled a concept today called The Village at the Barn. The barn is the nickname of a large vacant arena near the Windsor-Detroit Tunnel. The city says there would be 102 tiny homes with community gathering areas and addiction and mental health services. Downtown councillor Ronaldo Agostino said this is Windsor finding its own solution.
3: I wish we were here talking about spending millions of dollars on something else. But right now, this is what our community needs. I hear it all, every single day. We just need a billionaire investor. We should move this to another city or in the county in the middle of nowhere. Believe me, that's never going to happen. No one is coming to save us. That's fine. We will, as a village, we'll just have to do it ourselves.
0: The facility would also include a, quote, safer use space for drug users. It's based on a similar project in Minneapolis. And it appears CBC will need to find a new home in Windsor. The building's current owner is looking to tear the building down to build more than 1,600 housing units. The matter is now on the agenda for Windsor's Heritage Standing Committee. The CBC's lease at 825 Riverside ends in 2029. As Pradush Dayal reports, architect Dorian Moore believes it's worth saving.
4: The building was constructed in 1954 and was home to CKLW. CKLW was one of the most influential AM radio stations in North America during the 1960s and 1970s, known as the Big Eight. The building housed CKLW until 1972 and then CBC took over. The Canadian Broadcasting Corporation sold the property in 2014. Beyond that historical broadcasting value, the building is also unique architecturally. It's a representative example of a mid-20th century modernist architecture. This architect says there's a growing appreciation for such buildings.
5: The importance of this building to Windsor is not necessarily one of a kind, but it's one of a very few of that type that we have.
4: The committee will be looking at whether to designate 825 River Drive West as a heritage property. This would not stop the development, but would ensure that some features of this historic building are preserved. Pratish Dayal, CBC News, Windsor.
0: And that's your regional news for Southwestern Ontario. Matt.
6: Thank you very much for that. That is Matt Trevithick with our regional news headlines of the day. And in our final half hour of the program, a whole new way to see the world, once seen as something only for techies, smart glasses are going mainstream. And then we're also going to hear

0: about a teen living with cerebral palsy. He began a project as a way to raise money for a pool, and it's now grown into a fully fledged business. We're going to check in on Cody's Egg Shack at 5:50. Before we get into those stories, though, we're going to check in with Chris Edwards with a look at the day's top business stories. Hi there, Chris.
1: Hey, Matt.
0: All right, let's start off with a deeper dive into this LNG deal that was announced earlier today. Can you tell us how much gas is being moved?
1: Well, if everything goes to plan, this will move 1 million metric tons of liquefied natural gas per year between BC and Germany. The deal announced by Energy Minister Tim Hodgson today will lock in an agreement between Canada's Solisums LNG and a German buyer for that amount, 1 million metric tons, for every year for the next 20 years. But here's the bigger thing. To do it, this project will build a $10 billion floating liquefied natural gas facility off the coast of BC, which will be able to export up to more than 12 million tons of LNG a year. It's part of a plan by the federal government to massively increase the amount of LNG we export. Their goal is at least 50 million tons a year. So that gives you an idea of just how integral this particular project in BC will be. And Jeremy McRae, who directs energy research at BMO, says he's optimistic that other deals are going to be struck to meet that supply coming out of Canada in light of the closing of the Strait of Hormuz.
2: The important things here and what the closing of the Strait really meant here over the last few months was a lot of European countries are impacted by that. And suddenly it's a realization we need to have a diversified source of imports here as well too. We relied too much on Russia back in 2022, relied too much on Middle East countries for LNG imports. We need to diversify. And this is the first of likely potentially many more offtake agreements that we could see with Solisims project.
1: Now, there are still some hurdles here. Several First Nations and environmental groups say they're going to oppose the project.
0: All right. It's a long-term project. It'll be interesting to see how that develops over the next few years. Getting a little bit more personal now, Chris, some Canadian Uber customers are saying that the app was charging them unfairly. Is that true? What was going on there?
1: Yeah, the problem is the Uber One subscription, which is the $11 a month membership you can get inside the Uber app that will give you discounts on rides and food. We've interviewed several people who say they never signed up for it, but are being charged every month for it anyways. And dozens more people reach out to us after we first published the story about it. And we're talking about quite a bit of money here when this goes on for several months unnoticed. Nora Kelly from Montreal was one of the people we spoke to, and she swears she never signed up for Uber One.
3: I was bamboozled. I couldn't figure it out. And as the bank agent had told me, she said, you probably pressed the button. And the only charges that Uber Eats, that I had at Uber, was the last time was in December, and there were family functions, and one of my children might have ordered something on a promo, and supposedly there's fine print in these promo things that signs you up as a membership, but I was never aware, I was never advised, there was no communication whatsoever.
1: Now, Uber's actually gotten in trouble for this kind of thing in the U.S. In December, the Federal Trade Commission filed a lawsuit against the company for deceptive billing practices. That's still ongoing. And in a statement to CBC, Uber denied using deceptive techniques to sign people up for services and that customers must actively choose to sign up for them. But this just goes to show, be diligent with these apps and check your credit card statements regularly.
0: All right, really good advice. Our final story of the day, Chris. We've had a couple of these. Canada's homegrown succession saga has yet another chapter. We've covered stories of boardroom intrigue in the past, and now there are some updates from Lululemon's battle with its founder. What's the rundown there?
1: Lululemon has reached a truce with Chip Wilson, its former chairman and founder. The company has agreed to put two of Wilson's nominees on its board of directors. A little while ago, Wilson wanted to add three people to the board of directors. Lululemon initially rebuffed that. This will be in exchange for him stopping his attacks on the brand for the next year and a half. Wilson left Lululemon's board in 2015 and has been criticizing its direction ever since. He's also the company's largest shareholder, so quite a thorn in its side. And he wants change to the way that Lululemon operates. This is why he nominated people to go on the board of directors. And Lululemon has not been doing great recently, it must be said. Their stock has declined nearly 60% in the last year. But remember, I said Wilson's only being

0: muzzled for a year and a half, 18 months. So come 2028, there might be more drama.
1: Ugh, can only imagine. 60% down must be hurting somebody who's who's a primary shareholder. Chris, thank you so much for this. We really appreciate the time as always.
0: Thanks, Matt.
1: That is Chris Edwards. He is our business correspondent here at CBC Radio.

0: All right, the time is 5:42. We're about 18 minutes before 6 o'clock on your afternoon drive. It used to be something you'd see only in spy movies. Eyewear that's also a computer. And over the years, we've seen attempts to bring this idea into the mainstream, most notably with Google Glass more than a decade ago. But now, some are saying this could be the year that the tech finally takes off as more companies invest in eyeglass computing. CBC's Jason Osler takes a look.
1: James Smith loves using new tech and has always been interested in testing out things like VR headsets and smart glasses. He now owns a pair of Meta Ray-Bans, which are effectively just an extension of his phone on his face. He wears them regularly and loves learning about anything he sees while wandering around his North Vancouver neighborhood. Smith sends me a demo.
2: Hey Meta, what kind of tree is this?
3: That tree has maple-like leaves with those distinctive red seed pods. So it's likely a maple tree.
1: Smith likes not having to reach for his phone and particularly enjoys a real-time translation of whatever he's looking at.
2: What does this sign say?
3: The sign on the screen says playa, means beach in Spanish, and shows an arrow.
1: Smith says it's made them handy for reading things when he travels.
4: Menus when I visited France, to road signs in Turkey, to, you know, everything. When you're visiting another country, these are so useful.
1: At the moment, Smith doesn't know many other people who own smart glasses, but he's confident that's about to change.
4: This is going to be part of the mainstream, and now there's going to be a lot more competition and choice in the frames and the types of glasses and the features.
1: He's right. Google's Shahram Izadi just made this announcement.
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5: You've got the world's top eyewear designers at Gentle Monster and Warby Parker creating iconic designs.
1: Ritesh Kotak is a Canadian technology expert. He says making them look nice is hugely important.
6: They're stylish. They look like actual glasses. They don't look like a computer lens on your face. And I think as a result, and with better technology, the ability to live stream and connect it right to your device, the adoption has grown and is continuing to grow. And we're seeing more of it in more places.
1: Apple is rumored to be working on smart glasses, and Snap, the company behind Snapchat, is investing heavily in them. Here's a CBS News report and a clip from Snap's Evan Spiegel.
7: Augmented reality glasses called Specs, launching later this year.
8: I think one of the things that's so exciting about Specs is that they bring computing into the real world with see-through lenses.
1: Augmented reality glasses are a step further, where you're actually seeing information inside the lens, superimposed on the real world. But regardless of the design or function, James Smith says the most common question he gets is about the camera.
4: There's always the concern that people are going to be recorded without their consent, which is something I wouldn't do.
1: Ritesh Kotak, who's also a cybersecurity expert, says that makes sense.
6: I get it. It seems like a little bit more intrusive. It seems a little bit out of the normal.
1: But Kotak says we have to get used to it. There's a light that flashes on the frame when the camera's rolling, and while it might seem different than being recorded by a phone, it's not really. And legally, there's no difference.
6: The law in Canada is very clear. If you're in a public place, you can record. I don't have to notify you. We got one party consent when it comes to recording. Obviously, there's rules around there. You can't be recording in areas where there's a reasonable expectation of privacy, for example, a change room or a washroom.
1: Kotak says he doesn't expect smart glasses to actually replace our phones, but he does see them as part of a larger personal web of tech.
6: There may be a point where people are just going to be like, look, here's my ecosystem. I have a phone, I got a watch, and I got these glasses.
1: James Smith agrees, but thinks it will take a little time for others to make the mental turn that glasses are no different than your phone.
4: I think within the next 5 or 10 years, as people start to adopt this as a useful tool and not just a weird novelty, more and more people will have smart.

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1: Want me to give you directions or something?
2: Big tech is betting on it, as the future of communication may soon move from your pocket to right in front of your face. 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
0: Thank you.
3: Thanks very much for that, Jason. And according to TheVerge.com, Meta sold 7 million smart glasses last year. That's triple the amount of the previous 2 years combined. Okay, we're going to play some music for you now on the program. This is Amanda Rayom with Breadwinning.

0: That was Amanda Rayom with her 2011 tune, Breadwinning. She's going to be in London on July 4th, in Durham on July 11th, and Perth on July 18th. Well, back in February, we spoke with Cody Russwurm and his mom, Shannon. Cody lives with cerebral palsy, and he was selling eggs as a way to save up money for an outdoor pool to help him with his exercises. His parents also said that if he reached 10,000 followers on social media, they would help chip in for the pool. Well, Cody blew through that goal. He reached 90,000 followers, and true to their word, his parents have indeed installed a pool in their backyard. So we're following up with them. Joining me now to talk about that, as well as some of the wonderful opportunities that this experience has opened up for Cody, is his mom, Shannon. Welcome back to the program.
1: Hey, Matt, how are you?
0: I'm good, thanks. So a lot has happened since the last time we spoke. Cody was in the quest to get the subscribers and raise this money for a pool. Why don't we start there? I understand there's a pool now. Have you been
1: there
0: in it?
1: There is a pool. Yes, he forced me to go in it the other day. I think it was about 14 degrees outside when he made me go in it.

0: But we put the heat on and it's sitting at about 82 right now. So it's a little easier to go in it now.
1: How is he enjoying having that in his backyard now?
0: Oh my gosh, he loves it. The deck's still not finished. So we've had to lift him down from the back door to get him in. But he, every day he comes home from school, it doesn't matter if it's sunny, if it's rainy, if it's cold, if it's hot, he wants to go in that pool. So I'm so glad that we did it.
1: And how, getting the pool is one thing, but the really amazing thing is that there was this idea, first of all, and then there was a goal that you set for him, and he accomplished the goal. How proud are you of him? How proud is he that he was able to pull it off?
0: I don't know if he really understands the level that he's at, if that makes sense, but he's always been goal-oriented. So from the very beginning with him, when he was told he wouldn't do things, we've always set goals and he's always been eager enough to surpass them. But when we set out a goal for 10,000 followers, I think he was at like, I don't even know, maybe 2,500 or something. So we thought we'd set something that was kind of not necessarily unattainable because we would never set him up for failure, but something that he really had to work for.
1: Yeah.
0: But boy, did people show up. You really didn't have to work that hard.
1: And you guys were on the hook for a pool after all.
0: We were on the hook for a pool. Yes. I mean, we could have always gotten him one, but we're very big on holding him accountable and not just giving him things.
1: And something else that's come out of this that's even, I think, more positive is there's the level of support was so high that it's led to something that I don't think even you guys envisioned at that time. Can you tell us like where things are right now and what it is that you're currently doing?
0: Yeah, so we definitely did not have the growth of business that has happened on our radar, but because there's been so much community support and we call them the people. So we try to listen to what the people want now. And there's just been such a huge level of support that we decided to build our own commercial kitchen and open a storefront Cody will be able to walk to. So we're right next to the high school. So location was key for us because he can walk right over here after school independently, which he absolutely loves, and comes to work each night. And we get him to work for a little bit in the store right now. And then we go home and he gets to go for a swim every night.
1: That's just an ecosystem that you've got, you have built up here. How, for somebody like Cody, obviously he's got the cerebral palsy and this is something that could potentially be limiting in terms of what he could do and contribute. And yet here we are and he has, of his own making, he has ways now that he can be productive and that it's his own thing that he can come and work at now. What is that going to mean for him throughout his, not just now, but throughout his life?
0: I mean, this opportunity, I think, is probably life-changing for him. We were always going to make sure that he had a great future, but now he has to work a little bit, or is able to work a little bit, going out into the community to what one might consider a regular job probably wasn't something that he was going to be able to do. So we wanted to be able to create something for him that when he was tired, we'd have things in place that he could rest, but also still, again, hold him accountable and make him responsible and have purpose. And so creating this store was not necessarily a vision, but it became a vision recently and we've just implemented it quite quickly. And I mean, like I said, the amount of support that has been outpouring for him, getting this store ready and people showing up and businesses wanting to contribute to, you know, building material costs or cutting costs down. Like it's so overwhelming and humbling and unbelievable.
1: As his mom, how does it feel for you to see this for him?
0: Honestly, like overwhelming and surreal. I don't think it's really, it's not really sunk in as his parents. I don't think yet the level that of the opportunity, I guess, that this is going to create for him, but it's also our normal. And we've had so many people come up and say like, this is outstanding. Like, where did you come up with this? We don't know any different. Like we're just treading water like any other family in life. And

0: I mean, this just seemed like the right thing to do for us.
1: So, of course, the question of the hour is when can we expect doors to be opened and, you know, fresh supply of pickled eggs to be rolled out to the public?
0: We are doing the grand opening on Saturday, June 6th from 10 until 5. And we've got all kinds of fun things lined up. We've got balloon artists, and I think we might have an ice cream truck coming. And we've got local bakeries, and we've got samples of pickled eggs and pepper eggs. And we have free coffee from Cody's coffee line that we've had created. So there's all kinds of wonderful things that are going to happen on June 6th at the storefront in Walkerton.
1: Well, congratulations again. It's such an inspiring and heartwarming story. And again, truly happy for both you and for Cody and for everything that this will mean for him throughout his life. I think it's really, really great. Thank you for taking some time to speak with us about it, Shannon. Thanks so much.
0: Thank you so much.
1: That is Shannon Russworm. Her son, Cody, runs Cody's Egg Shack just outside of Bruce County. Their new store will be hosting their grand opening on June 6th. Okay, we're coming up on your national news here on CBC Radio 1. Matt Trevithick is back with a look at our headlines. Matt?
2: Matt, London police say a 20-year-old man has been charged in a weekend stabbing. It happened early Saturday morning in the area of Tokala Trail and Waterbrook Drive near Fanshawe Park and Hyde Park Roads. It's in northwest London. Police say several acquaintances were at the home and an argument broke out, and the homeowner asked everyone to leave. It's alleged one of the males stabbed the homeowner. The accused is due in court in August. And former Environment Minister Stephen Guilbeault is resigning as a Liberal MP. He's been at odds with a number of Mark Carney's decisions, including rolling back measures against climate change. Olivia Stefanovic has that story next on Your World Tonight.
1: All right, thank you very much for that. That's Matt Trevithick with our regional headlines of the day. And that is it for today's show. As always, thank you so much for joining us on your afternoon drive, no matter where you are in our region. We always appreciate you spending some time with us in the late afternoon and early evening. And as always, we'll be back same time, same place, just after 4 o'clock. I'm Matt Allen. We really appreciate your time with us, and we'll see you tomorrow.
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4: Today, Victoria is a city of sunshine, of flowers and gardens, of trim boulevards and lovely streets.
5: 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And there's a lot to talk about in this province. 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
3: 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Then, in half an hour, it's As It Happens.
6: Hello, I'm Neil Kirksall. First, he left cabinet. Now, Canada's former environment minister is leaving the Liberal caucus. Tonight, Stephen Guilbeault tells me which of the Carney government's climate policies was a bridge too far.
7: We're very encouraged. We're very happy with this decision, and we're moving forward.
8: This marks a major milestone for this project as it advances towards its final investment decision, its construction and production.
9: The ministers of defense and energy and natural resources make big announcements, both aimed in part at expanding Canada's independence from the United States. This is Your World Tonight. I'm Deanna Sumanak-Johnson, also on the program.
10: Well, I would say that Mr. Guilbeault should cheer up because, frankly, all of the radical anti-development net zero policies that he and Mr. Carney both supported over the last 10 years that are found in Mr. Carney's book are still actually implemented.
9: That deal to export liquefied natural gas to Germany unveiled the same day Canada's one-time environment minister announces he's leaving politics. Canada has announced it will buy a fleet of globalized surveillance planes from Sweden's Saab instead of U.S.-based companies, signaling another move away from the United States and closer to NATO, which is considering the Global Eye to replace its aging early warning aircraft. Tom Perry has the details.
11: We're beginning to move ahead.

0: couldn't properly care for them. Susie Bazile was the lead researcher behind the report, which looked at cases between 1956 and 2023.
1: I had a responsibility to help, to be with these women and do my best as a researcher to make sure that their voices and experience are heard somewhere, somehow. And in this specific case, it's now written on paper.
0: Last fall, about 30 Atikamekw women joined a

0: This is a CBC News update. Good evening. I'm Matthew Trevithick. The Sarnia Police Service Board says a defamation lawsuit filed by the city's police chief against a local newspaper and its owner will not involve the use of taxpayer money. Chief Derek Davis filed the $1.5 million claim last month against the Sarnia Journal, its parent company, and its owner. The police board's chair, Kelly Ash, says a review of the chief's contract determined it doesn't cover legal fees for lawsuits initiated by him. Davis is currently suspended pending the results of a workplace harassment investigation. And the city of Windsor says it wants to put a pod-style tiny home village in an empty arena to give people who are homeless a place to stay. Mayor Drew Dilkins unveiled a concept today called the Village at the Barn. The barn is the nickname of a large vacant arena near the Windsor-Detroit Tunnel. The city says there would be 102 tiny homes with community gathering areas and addiction and mental health supports. Now the Environment Canada weather forecast for southwestern Ontario. Clear skies tonight, turning partly cloudy in the Windsor area with a slight chance of overnight showers, the low 10 degrees. Sunny skies tomorrow with some moderate winds and highs around 21 in London and Windsor and 14 in Sarnia. It'll be clear into tomorrow night with the low falling to around 5 degrees. Sun ends the week on Friday with highs around 23, and Saturday and Sunday both also sunny with highs around 20. 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
2: Hello, I'm Neil Kirksall.
3: Good evening, I'm Chris Howden. This is As It Happens. Tonight,
2: the political climate. Liberal MP and former Environment Minister Stephen Guilbeault announces his resignation and says the government's approach to environmental policy is at the heart of his departure.
3: The smoking gun. The young man who sold the gun used in the killing of two Edmonton police officers is convicted of manslaughter. A criminologist tells us why his case will almost certainly wind up before the Supreme Court.
2: Brains over brawn. Women and girls rugby is surging, but the science on what all that violent contact does to their brains is way behind. A player and a researcher tell us about their efforts to close the gender gap.
3: Not feeling the crunch, Covered Bridge potato chips are a classic Canadian success story. And Susan Ryan was a huge fan until the company opened a factory in her neighborhood.
2: Long time no see. One of Iowa's best known mermaids, you know what? I'm going to say the best known mermaid in Iowa. Sure. Yeah, for sure. Is looking for a new gig after a local aquarium and its huge saltwater tank shut down.
3: And thirst trap. An Italian court rules that a restaurant was within its rights to refuse a tourist free tap water and only offer her expensive bottled water. As it happens, the Wednesday edition, radio that knows Stillwaters run steep.